0: to this phase of life. And with me now is Sylvia McCookie Enyart. She is an associate professor of communication studies at the University of Iowa. Sylvia, welcome.
1: Thanks for having me.
0: This transition is a really, really big one for a lot of parents. I mean, we all know that when you become a parent, it's kind of life-altering on absolutely every level. And then 18, 20, 25 years later, when your child leaves the home to become an adult on their own, how do we think about this transitional phase? Because it's earth-shaking.
1: Yeah, and I think so many of the folks that you all talk to really kind of encapsulated this kind of tension, you know, that it's a really exciting time, but it's also really sad, too. And I think one of the things that sometimes gets overlooked about this transition is that it's expected, you know, and so it's what we call a normative transition. You know, we hope it happens.
0: Right, we're trying to raise adults, right?
1: Yeah. And but just because something is expected to happen doesn't mean that it's not without consequence. You know, and like these folks said, I mean, everything about your day-to-day life is suddenly shifted. And that can cause a lot of uncertainty of who am I now? Where do we go as a relationship? Who are we, you know, in our relationship? What is my role as a parent? And so I think it's really a period that's marked by a lot of uncertainty, you know, these kind of unanswered questions, especially for folks who are doing it for the first time. You know, some folks now after the first kid left, it's still going to be hard, though, but maybe they don't have those big questions hanging over them. And I think, yeah, those mixed emotions, you know, are completely normal to experience.
0: You can see it firsthand the senior year of high school because there are the parents who weep at every event. And I, as a parent who has a child in college, I will say that sometimes the tears come upon you in a very surprising time, in a very surprising way. But it's also, it's such an exciting and engaged time. I feel like the senior year of high school, I was probably more involved with my daughter's school than I had been since probably elementary school, because there are so many activities, awards, assemblies, you want to get to everything and the concerts, and there's just this big deal, and then they go.
1: Yeah, and there's kind of this buildup, right? And then you're kind of anticipating the grief a little bit, which, you know, I think is kind of an appropriate experience or a term, you know, to use for that. And then, yeah, then all that's done, you know, and then you're just home without one of your kids. And that could be, you know, really hard for a lot of folks.
0: I want to talk about what you said about your questioning your identity. Because again, when you become a parent, that becomes a foundational part of your identity. Your name changes. You know, you're called mom or dad.
1: Yeah.
0: Other people who meet you refer to you as so-and-so's mom or dad. You kind of lose part of your individual identity. And when a child either goes to college or leaves home, there can be this feeling of, wait, who am I if I'm not so-and-so's parent?
1: Right. Yeah. And I mean, I think it's important, you know, obviously we're always going to be a parent, right? But the activeness of that role is maybe a little less, maybe not as lessened as some people think, you know, especially now with the technology, you know, we could text, we could, you know, talk all the time. And sometimes maybe parents are a little too involved.
0: Yeah, we'll talk about that
1: at this
0: for
1: stage.
0: Sure.
1: But yeah, I mean, this is who you've been. I think it was really telling in the clips of, you know, folks talking. I think it was a mom who was like, yeah, like, who am I? You know, I've been this parent. And then a dad was like, oh, it really wasn't that big of a deal. And I think that really reflects kind of the gendered nature, right, of parenting a lot. That, you know, moms, and again, you know, that's a generalization, but that really becomes a big identity where we often see, like, dads get to have hobbies, right? You know, they're doing their things where moms don't necessarily always feel that comfortable doing that because they feel they need to, you know, just be there. They're that point person, that primary person. And so I think, yeah, you can kind of be left floundering because not only is your child gone, you're probably in a middle age point of life, too. So there's kind of a lot of things happening at once that really leave you, yeah, questioning, like, what do I enjoy doing? You know, like, do I, you know, because maybe I spent Saturdays going to soccer games and after school, you know, like you said, going to recitals and this and that. But like, so what do I enjoy doing. And I think that can be a really daunting task to kind of figure out what that is.

0: in mobilizing yourself to start exploring those things and figuring out what do you enjoy outside of, you know, obviously loving your family and taking care of, you know, your kids and stuff.
1: Well, and it's not just a loss of the having the child in the mm-hmm. house and being engaged almost full time right. in those activities, but also the people that you spend time with adjacent to those mm-hmm. activities are also your social circle mm-hmm. for years.
0: Yeah.
1: So there may be that loss as well.
0: Yeah. And I mean, depending if the kids kind of, you know, drift apart when they go to college. So maybe then, you know, yeah, do you maintain those friendships with folks who now your kids aren't friends anymore? You know, what does that look like? Or maybe that was the driving force of you all getting together, right. you know, the kids hanging out. So now we're just kind of left with
1: or you were at a soccer tournament every single weekend.
0: Right, yeah.

We're going to take a short break. We'll be back in just a moment. We are talking about empty nesting this hour with Sylvia McCookie-Enyart. She's an associate professor of communication studies at the University of Iowa. This conversation first aired in 2024. This is Talk of Iowa from IPR News.

0: This is IPR News. I'm John Pimble. A federal judge has ordered the Trump administration to restore grants largely helping Black, Indigenous, and immigrant farmers. Earlier this year, the U.S. Department of Agriculture canceled the $300 million increasing Land Capital and Market Access Program, which funded 49 projects across the U.S., including Iowa. A preliminary injunction reinstated 24 of those grants. In South Texas, the nonprofit HOPE, Hope for Small Farm Sustainability, is set to get back a $7.5 million grant. Founder Diana Garcia Padilla says the organization has stretched dollars and let go of staff, and the money will allow it to help farmers in their community.
1: But at the same time, it's dangerous because we're spending monies that we, if we don't get them back, we don't have anything. So it's like a lottery for me.
0: She says the U.S. is short on farmers, and it's a hard business. I'm John Pimble. This is IPR News.
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9: This hour, we are talking about that big moment of transition when kids become adults and leave home. It can be a difficult time. It can bring sadness and feel like loss. It can be exciting to watch your child take on new challenges. It can be all kinds of things at once. We also want to hear your stories this hour about maybe when you launched and left your parents with an empty nest, or when your kids launched and left you with an empty nest. With me right now is Christina Nash of Iowa City. She is a recent empty nester. Hello, Christina.
10: Hey, Terry. How are you?
9: I am great. And Christina, your daughters are in college now, so you've had one full year without kids in the house, right?
10: Yes, correct.
9: All right. And I want to go back in time to when your parenting journey started. You were a pretty young mom, so you kind of went straight from college into parenting, right?
10: It was my senior year of college when I got pregnant. So as soon as I graduated, I was instant mom. So there was not a whole lot of transition from college to adulting. It was college, parent, adult.
9: Wow. And you have two daughters who are really close together in age. They're only about a year apart?
10: They're 14 months apart.
9: All right. So you were in it way over your head probably for a little while there. And of course, having daughters that are close together also means that they leave close together. What was that like when your younger daughter left for college? What was going through your mind?
10: A lot of it was just excitement. Very excited for her to kind of start the next phase. I really feel that senior year, at least in our situation, both my girls were ready to go. They were both ready to go into that next step of their life. And my youngest, her senior year, you know, it's all of the lasts, last of this, last of that. And I've heard many parents, you know, it's the last of the last. And to me, it's the last, but that's because we're getting ready for the next first. So I really kind of entered her senior year as, you know, what's going to be happening for her next. And I think that just brought me so much more excitement because she was done with high school. She was ready to move on, which made me excited for her to move on. I didn't dwell on it by any means.
9: So I'm also hearing you say that you weren't the weepy mom at all of these last activities. We all deal with empty nesting and transition in different ways. But were you ever looking around you and questioning, like, why am I feeling different than other people?
10: Many times. I had a little bit of that mom guilt. I felt that I should be crying and upset, and I wasn't. Every time something ended, it was a little bit of a, hooray, we don't have to spend our whole weekend at a tournament, or hooray, I don't have to plan my whole week around, when is she going to be home, when is she not going to be home, do I have to cook for her, do I have to have this, can we do that? It was very exciting getting ready to not have to worry about those kinds of things. So I felt a little guilty in that, because it was that expectation of, you should be very sad that they're leaving.
9: Yeah.
10: And I never was.
9: What was it like when you actually dropped off your younger daughter at school and you and your husband drove home to an empty house?
10: I absolutely did not want to leave that dorm room. You know, it's exciting getting all of this stuff for the dorm room and packing and, you know, trying to put things together. And you get there and you move in, and it's overwhelming, of course. But I did not want to leave that room. And my husband was kind of, you know, we need to go. We need to beat traffic. I was like, no, we're going to help unpack one more thing. And, you know, I can see my daughter kind of torn as far as, yeah, I want you to stay and help, Mom, because I know it'll make you feel better. But you need to go.
9: Right. You need to get out.
10: Yes. So there were tears, and I was very sad the whole drive home. And walking into the house, it was just, it's a different feeling. And we were slightly acclimated to it because she was so busy her senior year between her activities and working that many a times I did come home to an empty house. But it's also that feeling that, you know, she's going to be walking in later that night.
9: Yeah.
10: Whereas when you walked in this time to empty, it was just barren. It was kind of a hollow type feeling of, oh my gosh, nobody will be walking in later tonight. It's looking at my husband like, it's me and you. And for a split second, it was really scary. Like, oh my gosh, I have to spend a lot of time with my husband. But then it also became, okay, I get to spend a lot of time with my husband now. And I just kind of changed that perspective a little bit.
9: Christina, as we talked about, you went straight from college to parenting. Do you feel like this is a time of opportunity for you? You have a little more time available to yourself now.
10: So exciting. I love it. I really do love it. I know I've heard people struggle being empty nesters, and they just want to go visit their kid every chance they get, or make them come home every chance that they get. And after a couple of weeks, I adjusted into the quietness of the home, the less routine, the less activities having to go to on a regular basis. And it's great that I get to choose what I want to do when I want to do it. If I don't want to make dinner tonight, well, I'm not going to make dinner tonight because I don't have a kid I have to worry about feeding for their next sporting event. And if I want to go to an Iowa athletic event, I can do that without having to check my calendar of which kid is going to be where, or practice or work or event. I get to make decisions for me, and I know it can sound really selfish, but I did it for 19 years for both of my kids, and now it's, well, I want 19 years to make some decisions for me, and it's glorious. It's just, it's freedom. It's enjoyable. I love every day that I get to pick and choose what I want to do when I want to do it for me.
9: Christina Nash, thank you so much.
10: Absolutely, Charity. Thank you.
9: Christina Nash lives in Iowa City, and this hour we're talking about empty nesting. It's a big transition in our lives. We'd love to hear from from you. You can tell us about your experiences, maybe things that went well, things that didn't go so well. You can share some advice for other parents, or maybe when you flew the nest, things didn't go so well. You can tell us about that too. Sylvia McCookie-Enyart is here. She's an associate professor of communication studies at the University of Iowa. And Sylvia, we just heard Christina talking about the opportunities that come with empty nesting, which some of us see, some of us don't see. Some big things can happen. When I went to college, I was the baby of the family. My mom went back to school and got her PhD. So, I mean, big, big things can happen. There can be big opportunities, but there's also that period of searching. What do I do with all this time and with that empty house?
11: Yeah. And I thought, you know, she just really touched on so many great things, you know, of, kind of how we frame things, right, is going to be help our perspective on that and kind of navigating that transition. Still that kind of, you know, tension of being really excited. But then, like she said, you know, couldn't get her out of that dorm and stuff. Right. And so I think, it was just great hearing her talk about it and these opportunities, you know, and how exciting that was. And, you know, she had mentioned feeling selfish. And I think that is just so common of parents then, you know, to feel that. But it's like, yeah, this is your time now. You know, you really devoted so much time to putting other people's needs, you know, ahead of your own. Like she said, even, you know, making dinner or, you know, sporting events, like now you get to call the shots. And I think that's an exciting opportunity. I also think something that really resonates with a lot of folks, too, is that kind of relationship component. You know, she said, I have to spend a lot of time with my husband. And then it was like, well, I get to spend a lot of time with my husband. And I think that's a really big kind of inflection point in some folks' marriage, too, then. You know, who are we now as a couple? And what does this look like now that we don't have kids in the house, now that it is, you know, just us? And then how do we start kind of navigating what this next phase in our relationship looks like?
9: Right. Well, and that's, I mean, some of us do neglect that relationship as we are engaged in parenting and work. I mean, parent, those 18 plus years is a really, really busy time. So you can neglect that relationship in some ways. Not all relationships survive that. So do you have some advice on how to think about getting back in touch with your spouse or your partner?
11: Yeah. And I think what's interesting is you kind of see like sort of three different couple types or kind of three different positions people have on their relationship of emptiness. It's the folks that have prioritized their relationship, you know, throughout with just spending time with each other, you know, dates, checking in, communicating. And they're the ones that are like, yeah, I get to spend time, you know, with my spouse. Then I think there's a lot, like you said, that it's just kind of like, who's this person sitting across the table from me? Because we have been so busy. And if you have multiple children and, you know, even one, but multiple, you add on that, just you're just constantly going. And then there are, unfortunately, a group of folks, and not unfortunately, I shouldn't say, because I think sometimes going your separate ways is the best thing for folks that have been waiting for this moment to kind of end the relationship. And then that obviously has a whole other set of consequences, you know, for their children who've kind of launched now. But the folks that are in that middle ground of like, I like you, I just don't really know you right now. I think it's just, you know, kind of dating again in a sense. And sometimes it might actually feel awkward. And then you feel weird, right? That like, I feel awkward with this person that I've raised these children with, you know, that I've been sleeping in the same bed with, you know, for however many years. But just getting in touch, you know, seeing, trying new hobbies together. You know, we know that even engaging in novel activities with our partner helps kind of make us feel more connected to each other, you know, seeing what that is like, you know, with one another. There's even a lot of some relationship therapists like John Gottman and Esther Perel, they have some card games that are actually good prompts that help you kind of get to know one another again, you know, and learn new things about your partner after all this time and just rekindle what you had. You know, remember, like, there is a reason you got together probably, right, and had these kids in this family. And it's not even about getting back to that, because that's not who you are anymore, hopefully, right? You've both grown and evolved and changed. But now, who are we now, you know, in kind of rekindling that and rewriting that story and even then what the future looks like, you know, redesigning how we want this to be. And I think it's important, too, to just openly communicate about things. Like, one partner might be like, cool, I got my buddy, we're going to be hanging out 24/7. And the other's like, oh, my gosh, I need some space, you know, let me breathe. So, like, And that's, there's going to be bumps in the road. You know, maybe you do have this honeymoon period where you're just like besties doing everything together, and then you need some space. And that's okay too. You know, like this, you're not going to know how to do this magically. And it's going to be about communicating like, hey, I really love spending time with you, but you know, I need a few minutes to myself or something. So I think just that open communication as you kind of navigate this together is important.
9: And of course, not every parent has a partner. Mm-hmm. We have heard from a lot of individuals mm-hmm. who are sharing their experience today. And for single parents, leaving the house, mm-hmm. having your child leave the house, it is a different kind of transition that can be really, really hard. Dorma says, I'm enjoying it. She says, I think being a single mom since my daughter was 10 years old to an only child creates a different dynamic. I have friends who are very sad, and I didn't go through any grief. I'm always going to be her mom. I love watching her make tough life decisions and thriving at it. She recently switched careers from vet med to working at a hospital, and I'm so very proud of her. So, I mean, that's one take on it. Mm-hmm. I'm sure other single parents suddenly find, oh, my house is very, very empty. Mm-hmm. This was my adventure partner. This was my friend. The child was their partner in many ways.
11: Yeah, and I think that could be really difficult, right? And then, again, it's like, what's this new normal and kind of recalibrating? And I think just, you know, reaching out, getting support from friends, you know, not isolating yourself and being, you know, alone, because that can just really, you know, kind of amplify those feelings. And yeah, just finding other, you know, folks that are out there kind of trying new hobbies, doing new things. And I think especially like, you know, in this community, there's so many events that you know, are free to go to that you could hear awesome people speaking and stuff. And I think just really trying to explore that and get out of that isolation if you're feeling that way is important.
9: Karen's on the line in West Des Moines. Hi, Karen.
12: Hi there.
9: Hi.
12: Well, I want to make this about transitions because this the child that I talked to, your caller answerer about, was a person that was going off to college and said, you know, I'll be home at Christmas, no big deal, you know, this kind of thing. And he kept that facade up. He did pretty well at school. He seemed well-adjusted, but my husband and I were dying. In just our transit home, we were in tears, and his 8-year-old sister in the back seat was kind of looking at these people like, what are they, what's this all about? But we decided we would have a family Thanksgiving in Chicago where he had gone to school. So grandma came down from Wisconsin, and a couple of aunts came, and we just all camped out in a couple of rooms in a hotel. We picked up a friend of our son's in Iowa City on the way, and they were going to stay at the college until they found out there was no food, and then they brought sleeping bags down and stayed in the hotel. And he had later told us at Christmas when he did come home that it was the most wonderful thing that could happen. He talked about how well his adjustment was to college and how happy he was, and it was just a wonderful affirmation of give him some leash. And when his sister went away to college 10 years later, we dropped her off on a coast, the other coast, and she had her freshman orientation stuff ready. We unpacked the car. We left, and when my husband and I were driving out, we did not shed a tear. We knew she was going to do well.
9: So it was a lot easier that second time around.
12: A lot easier the second time around. And just the confidence that we saw how one kid could survive. We didn't know. You send your kid off, what's going to happen to them? And when one has shown you that they can adapt, the second one picks it up and does.

are going to take a short break. We'll be back with Sylvia McCookie-Enyart. She's an associate professor of communication studies at the University of Iowa. This episode first aired in 2024. This is Talk of Iowa from IPR News.

0: This is IPR News. I'm John Pimple. The city of Des Moines is starting to use recycled concrete, soil, and asphalts to repair roads and patch up alleyways. This comes as the city is dealing with an expected $12 million budget shortfall next fiscal year. Jim Scott is the operations manager for Public Works Street Division. He says recycled concrete is turned into a subbase that meets state regulations. That serves as a foundation underneath the top layer of concrete to repair roads.
1: A lot of the city, because it's so old, the concrete was placed on native soil. So there is no compacted subbase under it. And it's more apt to fail because it doesn't adequately disperse the water from underneath the concrete panels. This subbase system is going to help that.
0: Scott says the program is environmentally and fiscally responsible. I'm John Pimble. This is IPR News. More stories at IPR.org.
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7: 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I'm Charity Nebbe.
8: This hour, we are talking about empty nesting. It is a big time of transition for parents. And of course, it's a big time of transition for kids as well. But we're focusing on the parents this hour. And if you'd like to join our conversation with your experiences or with your good advice for other parents, you can do that. With me this hour is Sylvia McCookie-Inyard, who's an associate professor of communication studies at the University of Iowa. And I want to read just a couple of comments that we've gotten. Valerie says, I'm one who enjoyed seeing my three sons spread their wings and fly and leave home by the time they graduated from college and went into work, two in Iowa, one in Ohio, and then New York City before coming back to Iowa. It was time. We were fighting and annoying each other constantly. Bless and release. It's much more fun being friends with your adult child. I love this comment. Pamela says, there's nothing more empty nester than a bowl of frosted mini wheats for dinner. I never would have done that when my son was home. Amy says, I've always been so excited for their next step and college. It was a bundle of opportunities that I couldn't wait for them to get to sample. I loved hearing about the new things they discovered and new friends and new ideas. I also loved getting back to cooking dinner and eating alone with my husband. We had to reconnect as individuals without two children in between, and that has been an unexpected treat. And Sylvia, before the break, we were talking about how, you know, partners, couples need to reconnect with each other or may need to reconnect with each other, how single parents may need to think about their social life. I think a lot of adults don't necessarily invest time in friendships with other adults. And we hear that this is getting to be a more common problem for people as we live in, you know, a different kind of society. Speaking from personal experience, I have a very introverted husband who doesn't like to go places. My daughter was always my adventure buddy. Mm-hmm. And so I've had to think, oh, you know, maybe there are things that I do with friends that I would have done with my daughter. Mm-hmm. But thinking about friendships, that can be daunting for people, too. You have to make yourself vulnerable to say, hey, do you want to do something with just me?
9: Yeah. And I think, you know, making friends, especially as adults, is hard. You know, I mean, my husband and I have moved several times. Being in academia, you kind of move where the job is. So we know firsthand, you know, how difficult that is. And then, you know, kids kind of make that easier then because, you know, you kind of get to use them as your entry point. But then, yeah, after that, and like we talked earlier, like maybe we're not friends with those, you know, people anymore that, you know, we're connected through our children. But I think one of the things is that we often, you know, don't think, like, people are open to being friends. And we think, oh, someone's not going to want to be friends, you know, with me. And it's like, no, they are. They're just waiting for someone to say, hey, let's go get coffee. Or, you know, I saw you were kind of interested in this, you know, topic. We talked about it at the gym. You know, I see this person's coming to town. Would you want to go see them with me? And so it feels like it's this big ask, but so many people are just kind of waiting, you know, for that. And so I think just kind of taking that leap and making those friendships that then are outside of, you know, your children or even, you know, outside of your spouse, not just having like couples friends, you know, if you're in a relationship, but having your own independent friendships. And I think people are so much more open to it than we think. And they're just too nervous to ask. So I think being the one to reach out can be really important. And great also understanding not everyone has to be like a best friend, right? You know, like not everyone is we're telling our deepest, darkest secrets to. You know, we can have acquaintances. We can right. have the friend we go to the movies with.
10: This
9: the friend
10: could be
9: we do
10: my
9: this with.
10: Pickleball friend.
9: Right. Yeah, exactly. And so having kind of those, you know, more ties, but maybe some looser ties is a great way to kind of, you know, establish a sense of community.
10: Let's go back to the phones. Robin's on the line in Northwest Iowa. Hi, Robin.
11: Hi.
10: Hi, what's your experience?
11: Well, I'm 70 years old now, so it's been a while, but I had more of a reaction than actually grieving. More like instead of consciously grieving, I was unconsciously reacting. When my son graduated in 94, I bought a word processor, and then finally that year, my first computer, and I started writing and ended up self-publishing a novel. And then 7 years later, when my daughter graduated, I went from being an RN to being a high school English teacher. So,
10: wow. So some big career changes for you.
11: Yeah. Yeah.
10: That's great. Oh, Robin, thank you so much for sharing that. It's nice to see that there are exciting opportunities out there. Anita had a similar experience. She said, when my baby, the last of three, started college, I started my doctoral program in another state. So it was the beginning of a new chapter in my life. Let's talk about parenting, Sylvia, because, you know, when we send these kids off to school, and so far we've heard from people who have told us about their children thriving, mm-hmm. children who are ready to launch. Mm-hmm. Not all kids are mm-hmm. ready to launch. And of course, not all kids, even the ones who are doing okay, are ready to do it without their parental support. Mm-hmm. How do we navigate figuring out how much contact, how much support to offer to an adult child? Mm-hmm.
9: Again, I'm going to say it comes down to communication, right? And kind of talking through these things. I think one of the big things, especially with support, is asking your child what they need, you know, because they might come to you with, you know, they're feeling homesick or their roommate, you know, is awful or something. And a real kind of simple thing to ask is, are you looking for a solution or just support here? You know, you want me to just listen. And so if they say, well,
10: that's really good relationship advice for any relationship. Right. But at this point, I can see it being particularly important because we're used to giving advice.
9: Yes. And they might think, you know, I just wanted to vent about this, you know, and then maybe the next time you talk to them, they're totally fine with their roommate, you know. You know, asking them what they need, you know, do they want advice? You know, do they just want you to listen? And then respecting that, you know, and not then giving unsolicited advice if they say, you know what, thanks, I just really need to vent about that. And that made me feel better, because sometimes that's all we need. Or they might say, yeah, I don't know how to navigate, you know, talking to my professor about something. What would you do in this situation? You know, and then you can give them that advice. But just a little simple kind of, you know, question like that, I think can be a really helpful way. So then you're also giving them the autonomy, too, you know, to figure things out on their own. But then they also know you're there for whatever kind of support they need. But you just want to make sure you're kind of giving that right kind of support instead of jumping into action and like fixing everything like we probably want to.
10: Right. Right. Well, and I, you know, we are navigating this period of time, often 20, 30 or 30 plus mm-hmm. years after we launched. Mm-hmm. So the world is yes. really different. Mm-hmm. I mean, I remember I talked to my parents once a week, but it was hard to call. You know, you had to use the calling card.
9: Right.
10: You know, all yeah. of those things. Now, almost every adult has a smartphone in mm-hmm. their pocket. They can text at any time. Mm-hmm. So that I can imagine that we're in a world where we contact our adult kids a lot more mm-hmm. than we were contacted
9: Definitely.
10: when we were kids. So thinking about that, that could be a challenge. It could be easy to smother a kid.
9: I think, yeah, I mean, it's a slippery slope, right? You know, and like, I mean, we want like proof of life, you know, like I need to know that you're still existing. But again, I think just having those conversations of like, how often, you know, do you want me to text you, or how often should we talk on the phone, you know, and maybe coming to a compromise with that. And I think sometimes parents go to either extreme, right, where then they say like, oh, I'm just going to avoid and give them space. And then the kid's like, what's going on? I mean, I remember when my husband and I moved in together, I had moved back home after college to save up for grad school. And so this was like our final kind of launching, you know, and it was a kind of, you know, transition. And my mom and I were, I was the only child, we're best friends, and she just wasn't calling me. And I was like, what are you doing? You know, and she's like, I just wanted to give you space. And I was like, well, we could still talk, you know, like maybe not like 10 times a day, but, you know, I'd like to still talk frequently. And so I think just, you know, it's a little bit of trial and error, like what works, what doesn't, and just really kind of respecting boundaries. But then kids then too, right? Like their parents now, we've heard from so many people, have lives, are doing things. And so your parent might not be, you know, available at the drop of a hat like you want, like they have been previously. And that's okay, too.
10: We also live in a day and age where because of these smartphones that we have, we can keep tabs on our kids in a different way than we used to. I mean, some parents use like Life 360 where they keep tabs on their kids when they're in high school all the time. It can be as simple as a, you know, find my friends. You can check in. You can actually see your child's location. That is a new thing that this generation is navigating. What advice do you have for us about that? Because that kind of surveillance, I'm sure, can really feel suffocating. But again, we want to know that proof of life. We want to know that they're okay.
9: Right. Yeah. And I think this is just so varied. I mean, personally, you know, my kind of opinion of it is like, we shouldn't have to do that. You know, we should be trusting our kids. You know, we've, I think someone had said, you know, yeah, like you've raised them, you've given them the tools to kind of go out there and figure things out. But, you know, I'm a professor, and so a lot of my students have these on their phones. They actually like them. So I think it really, like, there can't be just a blanket, it's good or it's bad. Like, if your kid feels comfortable with, you know, that being on their phone, or, you know, you sharing your location with them, I think that's fine. It's just then, again, talking about it, like, you know, not putting it on and they don't know it, you know, that they're being tracked, not using it for like, you know, kind of, you know, holding it over their head of like, oh, well, I saw you were out till so-and-so at this place. Don't you have class, you know, in the morning, or did you get to your class? And so I think thinking through why you're using it, and then just, is everybody okay with it, you know? And I think then it has to be mutual too. Like, you can't just have kids' location, then they should be able to, you know, have parents too. We can't just kind of have this, you know, one way street with that.
10: They're definitely not interested.
9: They might be, who knows, right?
10: But you know, it's a, you talk about making sure everybody's okay with it. You also, that's a hard thing to admit that your child is an adult and can make those decisions. I mean, I've told both of my kids that I need to have access to their location until they graduate from high school. But then they get to make that decision on their own, except when they're going on long drives. That I mean, and then they can still make that decision. But I really, really want to have access, especially on winter long drives, so that I, you know, I can know that they're okay. So far, I still have permission to track location. But I do think a lot of us have a hard time realizing, okay, these are adults now, and they get to make their own decisions.
9: Yeah. And I mean, I think that's a hard kind of spot to get to and take some time, you know, and like I think someone had said, you know, there's going to be mistakes and there's going to be things that happen, but we made them too, right? You know, and they're going to be okay, and most everything is fixable. And, you know, just kind of having that faith that, yeah, you've given them the tools through all these years. And then if need be, that you'll be there, but you're not jumping in to fix issues for them.
8: Sue says, I was surprised by how much time and intentionality was required to nurture out-of-the-nest relationships. Conversations that previously happened over a meal or in the car on the way to dance class mm-hmm. suddenly required their own space in my schedule. Instead of having empty time on my hands, I scramble a bit to keep up with grown children and now grandchildren in three different states. I'm so grateful for the internet. But that's an interesting question. It's not just how much contact, mm-hmm. but when you need to have a real conversation, how do you make space for that?
9: Yeah, or I think even just missing out on those mundane activities, which are kind of those building blocks of relationships, you know, of like, yeah, the conversation you have while you're cooking dinner or getting ready for bed, and missing out on just all those little pieces of information about their day and their friends and stuff. And so I think that can be really hard. And then, like she said, being intentional about it. And maybe it is like we have designated call, you know, nights or something where we have that time for that. And of course, if something pops up, that's different. But I think just kind of trying to carve out that space then a little bit more purposefully.
8: We have this email from Stacy in Ames who says, when our only son went to college, we had an agreed upon code. In order to not overwhelm him with our texts and to give him the best start at adulthood, I promised him that if I was really, really, really worried about not having heard from him in too long, I would text him, say hello. And he promised he would instantly text back, hello. And then that would reassure me that he was alive and he knew that I was hoping for a little more contact. I only had to use it once. We pretty quickly worked out a good communication rhythm based on mutual trust. Mm-hmm. Tom says, there's been a lot of focus during the segment about sending kids off to college. Do you have advice for situations when kids don't leave for college and parents want an empty nest but don't have one yet? Good question, Tom.
9: Oh, definitely. And I mean, yeah, we've talked a lot about college, and college is not the path for everybody.
8: Mm-hmm. Some college kids come home and live there for a while.
9: Right. I mean, yeah, there's a lot of boomerang kids. And I think the first thing is really figuring out kind of what is the reason, like what's kind of going on that's preventing them from launching, you know, whether that's just moving out or, you know, getting a job or whatever that is, and figuring out, yeah, what that is. You know, maybe your, you know, kid is kind of going through some mental health crisis. Maybe there's financial constraints, you know, I mean, rents and housing costs are very high. That's really hard to kind of go out there on your own then. And then working with them to kind of develop a plan, you know, like what are their goals for this? You know, do they want to be out of the house? I mean, some may say never, I guess. And then you're going to have to be like, well, here's
8: the
9: plan.
8: I also have plans and goals, right?
9: But I think, yeah, making a plan and helping them kind of achieve some of those goals is important, and kind of holding them to it. You know, you said at this point, you know, you would be applying for jobs. You know, how can I help with that? But again, that's that balance of, you know, giving support, but not like, you know, applying for these, you know, jobs for them. And so I think really just kind of figuring out what's kind of holding them back, coming up with a plan together and kind of setting some goals, and then supporting them and encouraging them, you know, along the way.
8: Before the show, you shared that one of the techniques that you see some people take with kids who aren't ready to leave is charging rent, but mm-hmm. then saving that rent mm-hmm. in a savings account. So when it's time for them to launch, they have the money to put down mm-hmm. the deposits.
9: Yeah. And I think that's a good way, you know, some parents, they don't want to have, you know, just this kid living there indefinitely, you know. And so, yeah, charging them some rent is a good way, and it's like, you know, a small amount. It doesn't have to be, you know, what they'd actually be paying out on their own. And yeah, saving that for them. Some folks, you know, tell their kids that they're doing this, others don't, so it's kind of a nice surprise that they have this little nest egg when they launch. But I think that's kind of, you know, a good way too of then giving them some agency to, you know, and then making them feel like they're contributing to the household, you know, paying rent or paying for groceries or contributing something, and not just kind of thinking it's just a continued extension of childhood.
8: And of course, the key to all of this is good open communication, mm-hmm. which we know is much easier said than done. But
9: yeah. And I mean, I think, you know, for anyone listening, like starting now, you know, just setting up those good habits and patterns with your kids, I think can make that transition a lot easier and the communication a lot easier.
8: Sylvia, thank you so much for being here today.
9: Thanks for having me.
8: Sylvia McCookie-Enyart is an associate professor of communication studies at the University of Iowa. We've been talking about empty nesting this hour. Talk of Iowa is produced by Danny Gear, Caitlin Troutman, and Samantha McIntosh. We get production assistance from Maddie Willis. I'm Charity Nebbe. This is Talk of Iowa.

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1: Sometimes there's just like fun little stories that like are interesting. 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I just think it's really important that you listen to public radio. 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
2: 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Nationally, deaths from suicide, drugs, and alcohol are declining. But here in Iowa, they're rising. This hour, we ask why. It's River to River from IPR News. I'm Ben Kiefer. Public health researchers call them deaths of despair. And a new report shows their numbers falling nationally, but in parts of the Midwest, they're climbing. Today, we hear from an Iowa woman who lost her brother to suicide and from a county public health official working to bring those numbers down. Then Daniel Wheaton of the Midwest Newsroom and Dr. Allison Lynch of the University of Iowa. Why our state is seeing more deaths of despair and what can be done about it. First, this news.
3: Live from NPR News in Washington, I'm Libby Casey. The sister of the late Senator Lindsey Graham will finish his term in the U.S. Senate. Darlene Graham was appointed this afternoon by South Carolina's governor. She will fill the seat until January. Lindsey Graham died at the age of 71 Saturday, following a brief and sudden illness, according to a statement released by his office. In accepting the interim post, Darlene Graham called it a privilege to finish some of her brother's work.
4: I think this is what Lindsey would have wanted, and I plan to honor him in this way. Now to Lindsey, I miss you more than I can even put into words, but I'm going to do this. I got it.
3: Lindsey Graham helped raise Darlene, who was 9 years his junior, after their parents died when she was a child. President Trump and South Carolina's other senator, Republican Tim Scott, had thrown their support behind Darlene Graham. The seat is up for election this year. Lindsey Graham had been campaigning for a fifth term. There will now be a special primary election in August to replace him on the ballot. Darlene Graham did not say if she intends to run for a full Senate term. The federal government is running a bigger deficit this year than it did last. NPR's Scott Horsley reports on the latest red ink tally from the Treasury Department.
5: Federal tax collections are up this year, but federal spending's growing even faster. 9 months into the fiscal year, the government's more than $1.3 trillion in the red. Just paying interest on the government's accumulated debt has cost more than $1 trillion in the last 9 months. That's more than the government spends on almost any other single program, with the exception of Social Security. Tariff revenue has declined since the Supreme Court struck down the president's most sweeping import taxes. The administration is working to impose new tariffs. In the meantime, the latest report from the Treasury Department shows the government has paid more than $80 billion in refunds for tariffs that were collected illegally. Scott Horsley, NPR News, Washington.
3: The Lincoln Memorial Reflecting Pool is being drained again. As NPR's Rachel Treisman reports, the Trump administration is using the same companies that repaired it months ago.
6: The reflecting pool was already drained once this spring when it was resurfaced a color that President Trump called American flag blue. But shortly after it was refilled in early June, algae blooms turned the water a murky green. Around the same time, pieces of that blue lining started to peel off, which the Trump administration blames on vandalism. It was waiting to repair the pool until after the 4th of July fireworks, but has not provided a timeline. Secretary of the Interior Doug Burgum told CNN last week it would use the same company as before because, quote, they did a fantastic job. Rachel Treisman, NPR News.
3: Stocks fell today after a new escalation in U.S.-Iran tensions and a rise in oil prices is fueling inflation concerns. This is NPR News in Washington. European countries and Japan have agreed to contribute about $1 billion to a new fund to help rebuild water and health systems in Gaza. NPR's Emily Fang reports.
7: Much of Gaza's buildings are destroyed, and the United Nations says about 70% of Gazans, or about 1.7 million people, are internally displaced, many living in makeshift tents. Rebuilding has been slowed down by ongoing Israeli strikes and because Israel restricts what can go into Gaza, including heavy machinery and construction materials. The UN has requested $2.8 billion to address critical needs only in Gaza. Meanwhile, delegations from Qatar, Turkey, Hamas, and the U.S.-led Board of Peace are in their second day of meetings in Egypt. They're trying to hash out some of the more contentious points of an Israel-Hamas peace plan, including mechanisms for Hamas to disarm. Emily Fang, NPR News, Tel Aviv.
3: Much of the U.S. has another round of sweltering heat in store this week. The National Weather Service predicts that more than 90 temperature records across the U.S. will be tied or broken through Wednesday. Most of those will be overnight heat records. Health experts say overnight temperatures that fail to cool down are even more dangerous than when daytime temperatures soar. The European Union moved closer today to restricting children from accessing social media. A special EU panel recommended barring access for kids under 13 unless they're supervised by a parent or teacher. It also recommended that teens should only be able to access social media platforms that have safety features. This is NPR News in Washington.
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9: 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Enjoy the show. It's River to River from IPR News. I'm Ben Kiefer. For years, the story around deaths of despair has been one of the more alarming trends in our country's public health. Deaths of despair. This is an umbrella term for suicide, drug overdoses, alcohol-related deaths. The phrase deaths of despair was coined by economists Anne Case and Angus Deaton back in 2015. Their research highlighted a startling and unusual trend. After decades of steady decline, life expectancy for certain segments of the American population, specifically middle-aged, non-Hispanic, white Americans without a college degree, had begun to reverse. A new report shows these types of deaths are actually falling nationally. But that's not the story everywhere. In several Midwestern states, including here in Iowa, the numbers are still climbing. Later this hour, we'll dig into why that is. I'll be joined by Daniel Wheaton of the Midwest Newsroom and Dr. Allison Lynch of the University of Iowa Healthcare. They'll help us understand what's driving Iowa's numbers in the opposite direction to the rest of the country. Well, let's start in Northwest Iowa, where that trend isn't an abstraction. Lauren Williams grew up in the town of Marcus in the northwest corner of the state, nestled within Cherokee County. About 3 years ago, Lauren lost her brother, Michael, to suicide. She's a nurse, and since then, she's also become a host of her own podcast about mental health. Yesterday, I spoke with Lauren together with Kayla Mayer. Kayla is public health manager for Cherokee County, also the leader of that county's Suicide Prevention Coalition. Lauren, Kayla, thank you for joining us.
10: Thanks for having us.
11: Yeah, thanks.
9: Lauren, I'm so sorry for the loss of your brother, and thank you so much for raising awareness by being on our program to talk about this loss and to raise awareness.
10: Thanks, Ben. I always appreciate everyone's condolences, and I always love the opportunity to talk about Michael, even if it is in a sense.
9: Mm-hmm. Start off by telling us about your brother, Lauren. Who was he? Growing up together on a farm in Marcus, right?
10: Yes, he was always the funniest member of our family and typically the funniest member in the room also. And he was a very supportive and devoted brother. He loved to talk with his friends and enjoyed sports, enjoyed watching the Green Bay Packers, whatever season they were having. And he was there for you. One noticeable thing about Michael is that he rarely was on his phone when you were around him. He took that time as precious time, and it was devoted time, and it was actually unique for society's norms. And he graduated from Iowa State University with his business degree, moved to a big city, and then after COVID hit, that's where he found himself a little bit more isolated, and the isolation pandemic effects set in. His anxiety was starting to increase, and he had battled with anxiety before, used antidepressant to aid in that treatment, but there was a moment where it became too much, and despite getting him to the hospital, he took his own life several days after being released from a psychiatric unit. And it was just the greatest devastation that our family's ever faced.
9: I cannot imagine. At what age did your brother take his life?
10: He was 28 years old. Very young. And he was also very mature and wise above his age. So that's what it makes it seem like he wasn't actually so young. He was kind of an old soul. But he definitely had the energy of a college kid all the time because he loved to be social, loved to be around friends. But sometimes it was actually a double-edged sword because when he started to see how he could be in those public settings without alcohol, then that's when it caused him to have a lot more anxiety, and he was having to mask a lot more of those symptoms. And with his journey of going through AA, it wasn't anything really out of the norm for him. It was great that he was doing it. He was, overall, his health was better. But it was just something, I believe, that the alcohol masked for a lot more

0: How did that unfold in hindsight?
1: Well, I am about 8 years older than Michael, and my other sister is, the other sibling, Megan, is 4 years younger than me. So I was out of the house in college. And I know that there are some family dynamics where you take a very, very personal, private approach to things. I think it can kind of go into two categories. You have this personal private approach, you're not going to tell anyone, or you do know the resources that are available. Given the fact that my mom had struggled with her own mental illness, I had struggled with anxiety and depression also, our family wasn't a stranger to mental health resources. So I think that that's what kind of caught this by surprise is, yeah, Michael would always be making the jokes, trying to cover up his anxiety. And we would always just, that was what we loved about his character, what we loved about his personality. But yet it was almost to his default, because when he wasn't able to be honest and genuine, and come to terms with the reality of the situation of how bad those thoughts had gotten, then that's when it was too late.
0: I want to pivot over to you for a moment, Kayla Mayer, public health manager for Cherokee County and the leader of your county's Suicide Prevention Coalition. Give us the bigger picture before we continue listening to Lauren's story of losing her brother, Michael, to suicide. What do the numbers show about suicide in your county in Northwest Iowa right now in Cherokee County?
2: So I would say the numbers show that there is a concerning rate of suicides in our community. It is potentially going down a very, very little bit. But every time there's progress, there are definitely setbacks. And so, yeah, I think the data is showing that the suicide rates are concerning in our community, and we definitely have a big concern to address.
0: I understand it's hard to pin down some the data county by county in some cases. Can you tell us a little bit about how your county, Cherokee County, compares to the rest of the state?
2: Yeah, it is really difficult to compare because data sets change, data measurements change. There isn't really a good system in place across any of the data reporting measures that I have found that will be able to compare county to county. But previous measures that we were comparing against is that we were 1.5 times above the state average for suicide rates in our community. Mm-hmm.
0: And what tends to be underneath these numbers? What role do things like adverse child experiences or single parent households or substance use play, Kayla?
2: Well, as far as data goes, those are pinpoints that we certainly have really good data around. One of the things that we know is a factor in suicide rates is the ACEs, so adverse childhood events. What are things that are the ACEs? They are emotional abuse, physical abuse, divorce, substance abuse, suicide attempt by a parent, things like that. And so when we look at that data, we do know that in Cherokee County specifically, one in four adults are struggling with drinking. And that's pretty significant. One in four adults struggling with drinking. And I'm not sure it's always seen as a challenge. That is a challenge in itself. And then the other data points that we know about related to adverse childhood events is within the surrounding counties, probably about a 5-county measure, we have the highest rate of single parent households, which is 10% above the average of our surrounding counties. And so that is a pretty significant challenge, I think, in our community. And addressing that is certainly a challenge as well, but it does play into those pieces.
0: Mm-hmm.

0: And briefly, before we take a break, Kayla, we heard in Michael's story that alcohol was a factor, both as a coping mechanism and as a risk factor. And that rings true of a lot of stories that you come across, I'm sure.
1: Yeah, I think it is definitely a just ringing factor in a lot of these cases. And I think that is something that certainly could and should be addressed. But we really have to go back to how are we thinking of alcoholism? Are we thinking of alcoholism as the person who is drinking every night before bed? Or are we thinking of it as it is the coping mechanism and we're not realizing it? And so that's the point where it becomes a problem.
0: We have to take a short break. We'll be back with more of my conversation with Kayla Mayer, public health manager for Cherokee County. Also, Lauren Williams with us from Cherokee County. Lauren lost her brother, Michael, to suicide 3 years ago. We'll be back in just a moment with more River to River from IPR News.
2: This is IPR News. I'm John Pimble. A nonprofit that helps previously incarcerated men is moving to Des Moines. Harvest Academy in Indianola helps men overcome challenges like homelessness and addiction. It's relocating to a new campus in Des Moines that will allow them to expand their services. State data shows Iowa would need to build 3 new prisons to meet capacity demands. Derek Johnson with Harvest Academy says their goal is to keep participants out of jail.
3: We know that that model and that system doesn't work. People don't leave prison better humans and better individuals, right? So our goal is like, hey, send them to Harvest Academy. Let us take them for a little bit. Let us try and help them.
2: Johnson says the new location will allow them to help 50 people at a time. The campus will have more residential housing, a community center, and workplace training. I'm John Pimble, IPR News.
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0: And we're back with more River to River from IPR News. I'm Ben Kiefer. This hour focusing on deaths of despair and one of the more alarming trends in our country's public health recently, an umbrella term, deaths of despair for suicide, drug overdoses, alcohol-related deaths. And a new report shows these type of deaths are actually falling nationally, but not everywhere. In several Midwestern states, including Iowa, numbers still climbing. So this hour, we're starting off with a conversation, a recent conversation with Laura Williams from Cherokee County in northwest Iowa. Lauren lost her brother, Michael, to suicide. Also in this conversation, Kayla Mayer, public health manager for Cherokee County and leader of the county's Suicide Prevention Coalition. Lauren, before the break, we talked about alcoholism. You talked about your brother using alcohol as a coping mechanism. Tell us a little bit more about that, if you feel comfortable. He moved back to Marcus in Cherokee County during the pandemic after a life in Denver, I believe, fell apart. Talk about that transition, how it affected him, because he got sober about a year before he died. Tell us, did that change things for him?
10: Yes, I believe so. A little bit of just in general, if you're using alcohol, it's a matter of not necessarily what the substance is, but the matter of the time frame that you want to escape. Any moment in your life, any situation where you want to escape a little bit and you're not working through the tough stuff. And so when he decided to become sober, he actually had moved to Omaha. And so he was living in Omaha near me, and we got to hang out a lot, and I would take him to AA meetings, and he was really just loving the camaraderie and the partnership that he had with other AA members. But I think deep down inside, Michael was really struggling with a lot of other things from his past, and he really wanted to try and perfect it and to just, he was, I think by nature, struggling with that comparison theory where he's just comparing himself to everyone that's his same age. He also had a 10-year reunion that was coming up that was close to the time of his death. And I think that all of those things went together. The biggest aspect of suicide to get across to someone that is, you know, a family member that survived a suicide loss, that they need to understand that it's never just one aspect of someone's life that causes them to take their own life. It's usually a mound of different obstacles and life situations. Michael was in the mode of trying to create a new career path for himself. He was doing a lot. He was working on a lot of this self-reflection, this journey without alcohol, and then also a journey in his career path so that he wouldn't be so isolated in the workplace, because his workplace was his apartment. And we all know how well that can take effect on your mental health when you're not socializing. So that is what I want to get across regarding Michael, is that he was working and striving very hard to get somewhere, and it just didn't ever seem to cut it. And that's kind of when the bubble burst.
0: Yeah. And more about the 10-year reunion, high school reunion that you mentioned. That seems to be pivotal here. And you said he was having trouble dealing with his past. I understand there was a drive home and a conversation you had with him that stands out?
10: Yeah, it was actually when we were returning back from the reunion. Michael did great. He got to reconnect with his school-age friends, had a good time, was proudly sober. It just felt like a lot of pressure and a lot of persona to uphold, because he was doing all of that without alcohol and he didn't have the stability in his career. And so he would just kind of felt just off kilter. And when we traveled on the way back, he just broke down in tears. And that's when I knew that, you know, something was really, really, something devastating was happening to my brother. And it's hard to see. And we need to be more okay with having men cry and being okay with it, because I think he wanted to cry for a long, long time. And it just finally came out. And like I said, throughout this timeline, we noticed that there is a masking, there's an escaping, there's a pattern of trying to get away. And all of those were covering up his true symptoms of mental illness.
0: Mm-hmm. Kayla Mayer, talk a little bit about the Prevention Coalition. The coalition started in 2019. What changed to make county leaders say, we need to do something different?
1: Yes, in 2019, there was an unfortunate string of multiple suicides in a row. And so at that time, the Cherokee County Board of Health said, someone needs to do something about this. And so that is when the Suicide Prevention Coalition started. And since then, I think we have grown in momentum, grown in passion for making a difference in our community, and really have striven to be the change that people are looking for in the best ways that we know how. I don't think nobody has all of the answers on this. And it is challenging because, just like Lauren said, it's not one thing that is causing the problem. It's usually the final straw that breaks the camel back. So I think that that makes it a really challenging issue to deal with as far as tactics, but that's where we're at in our county.
0: Yeah. Lauren, you work in the healthcare field. In fact, you work in an adolescent psych unit. Tell us about Michael, those final days. He was held, I understand, on a voluntary hold, then discharged. He took his own life less than 72 hours later. What went wrong with the process in hindsight, the discharge process, that should have been different, perhaps?
10: Yeah, so it is hard working in healthcare to have your loved one be on the receiving end of that and to see the process and where there are gaps in the process. So I believe that the providers did the best that they could with the information that they were given. No one wants to be on a psych unit. And if there can be a simple medication tweak, like in Michael's case, he had only been on, I believe, one antidepressant, maybe two. And so there was a lot of opportunities, a lot of different prescription medicines that could have been trialed in his case. So for a doctor to make that change, that's just standard to make that change. However, there was not an outpatient psychiatric appointment set up. So that was kind of a critical spot where we thought that there was a gap in the healthcare there, because he didn't have a set date to go back or know when to get, you know, therapy appointments was still kind of unclear. There was a few medications that were, he was still kind of unclear, because your brain is so foggy when you're in a psych unit. And you're also, Michael's struggle was lack of sleep. He was taken from a hospital in Omaha and then transferred to another hospital at 3 a.m. Just based on the timeline of when the bed opened up. So it's just a very fragmented process. It doesn't, you know, you already have lack of sleep on board, and then you're trying to establish your own healthcare. We were there as a means to help Michael, guide Michael through it. And of course, we thought it was like similar processes to when my mom was an inpatient hospital stay, when I was an inpatient hospital stay for our mental health illnesses. So we thought as a family that we could handle it, right? We just thought this will be okay. Michael will be okay. And I think that what I would like to get out to the public is that sense of urgency when someone comes to you and they're not well, and the certain questions and resources, very specific, that need to get out there, that need to happen so that you can have the best success at having healthy mental illness hospitalization and discharge process.
0: Yeah. We have to wrap up this conversation. I want to thank you both. But to you first, Kayla, if someone is worried about a loved one right now, listening to this broadcast or podcast, what's the first thing they should do?
1: If you're worried about a loved one, I think the first thing that you need to do is just exactly what Lauren said. You need to ask the hard questions, and you need to ask them honestly how they're doing. It doesn't have to be anything formal. You need to just really look them in the eyes and ask them how they're doing. And then you need to ask them if they are thinking of hurting themselves. That is the biggest thing you need to do. And it can be really hard to do. We worry that that person won't want to talk to us again. But we have to do those things in love. And we have to do that. And so that is the number one. And if they do respond that yes, they are considering harming themselves, that second step would be to call 988. If you call 988, they can connect you with the resources that you need, and to the point of they can send out a local mobile crisis assessment team to your house, and they will be able to see how you're doing. They will be able to be on site with you and they can transport you to a hospital or to a facility that is more capable of taking care of mental health, and they will make sure that that gets done and you get the care that you need. So that is what you should do.
0: Lauren, let's mention you started a podcast and survivors of suicide support group after your brother died. Tell us how people can find out more about that, perhaps listen to it.
10: Yeah, so the first podcast episode is available, and it's actually my brother's eulogy that prompted the whole starting a podcast in the first place. But my podcast is called Let's Sit Crooked and Talk Straight, and it is available on Spotify and Apple Podcasts.
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10: Yes.
0: Well, I want to thank you, first and foremost, Lauren Williams, for telling us about your brother. He sounds like a wonderful individual. I'm so sorry again that you lost him. Your family lost Michael to suicide 3 years ago. Thank you for sharing that with us.
10: Thank you.
0: Kayla Mayer, thank you for joining us, public health manager for Cherokee County and the leader of your county's Suicide Prevention Coalition. Thank you both for joining us.
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0: It's River to River from IPR News. I'm Ben Kiefer, focusing this hour on a new report showing deaths from suicide, drugs, and alcohol falling nationally. But in Iowa and other parts of the Midwest, they're climbing. So we just heard the human story behind these numbers from Northwest Iowa, that conversation recorded last week. Now let's look at what's driving them statewide and regionally. Daniel Wheaton joins us live. He's a data reporter with the Midwest Newsroom. He's been digging into the report behind this trend. Daniel, thank you for joining us.
11: How's it going?
0: Tell us about this report, who authored it, a little bit of background here in broad brushstrokes.
11: Yeah, totally. So this comes from Trust for America's Health, which is this organization that advocates for improving the healthcare generally across the United States. And what they looked at is CDC data from 2024, and they looked at these so-called deaths of despair. And nationally, things are improving. Fewer Americans on the whole are dying of alcohol, drugs, and suicide. But weirdly, within the kind of region we're in, the Midwest, South Dakota is actually the worst. There are four states that actually saw those types of deaths increase, those states being North Dakota, South Dakota, Wyoming, Iowa, and Nebraska was flat. But overall, it seems that things are improving when it comes to drug overdoses, particularly things related to heroin. So perhaps marketing about Narcan, more knowledge about that has helped a lot. But in general, specifically within Iowa, suicides were up by 10%, as well as some overdoses. But this is relatively small numbers to keep in mind. So there were 548 suicides in Iowa in 2024. So that 10% reference is about 50 people. It's one of those things of you make these really small measurements, you make these small comparisons, you will see these big kind of increases and decreases. But it still is important to see that the whole nation is improving somewhat. So it is a mixed bag for our region, but it is a sign that some campaigns that have been going on for years are finally working.
0: Yeah, Daniel, this data, as you mentioned, from 2024. So we have to note here that we're not seeing the impact of recent federal cuts to substance use disorder and mental health treatment, right?
11: Yes. So all of this data is referring to 2024. So this would before all of the cuts by DOGE and other cuts made as we're kind of adjusting after the kind of boom in federal spending that happened during the COVID-19 pandemic. But they also did look at some preliminary data for 2025, and it looks like this trend is continuing. So we really won't see the effects of the cuts until several years down the road, because it takes a long time for those deaths to occur, that to be recorded, get into the data set, and for us to finally look at that. So it takes a while for us to kind of see what is happening. It's not a live dashboard. It takes a couple of years.
0: We've used this term deaths of despair. You use it in your reporting, but the report itself does not use that phrase. What's behind that term from your reporting and digging into this topic?
11: Yeah, I think, frankly, it's just an easy way to talk about a very difficult subject. And it connects things that are related and have very similar causes, but obviously different effects. Because, for instance, drug overdoses, those tend to occur for someone who has a substance abuse problem, while deaths related to alcohol usually occurs over a much longer time period. But when considering the root causes as to why people turn to drugs, alcohol, it's usually the same kind of problem. So it is useful for us to kind of wrap our heads around this depressing but important fact. And I think it kind of helps us kind of start the conversation in an easier way versus starting out with the harsh reality of talking about people who end up dying this way. But again, yeah, it's not in within the report of Trust for America's Health, but I think it is useful for us to conceptualize these things that just share those same kind of socioeconomic causes that may cause someone to, you know, choose to use drugs, alcohol, or take their own lives.
0: Mm-hmm. Daniel, very quickly in 20 seconds, what will you be watching in this story, perhaps not until next year's report?
11: Yeah, I just hope the pipeline of data still remains because there's been a lot of changes with the federal government and things could get a little rocky. So I just hope we're able to do the same analysis in a couple of years.
0: Indeed. Daniel Wheaton, data reporter for the Midwest Newsroom. He's been digging into the report that he just described. Coming up after a short break, Dr. Allison Lynch of the University of Iowa. She sees the clinical side of this up close, from binge drinking to substance use to suicide risk. We'll talk with her after a break. It's River to River.
2: This is IPR News. I'm John Pimble. More than 2,300 Americans died from heat exposure in 2023. Studies are projecting heat-related cardiovascular deaths could more than double in the coming years. Dr. Tim Pearson, a professor at Mercy College of Health Sciences in Des Moines, says it's vital to stay hydrated before and after being in the heat.
12: When sweat evaporates from your body, it pulls heat away and cools the body down, but we lose fluid through sweat. And as we do that, our total blood volume drops. So your heart has to work harder.
2: Signs of heat exhaustion include headache, weakness, muscle cramps, or nausea. I'm John Pimble, IPR News.

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1: 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I'm Charity Nebbe on the next Talk of Iowa from IPR News. 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
4: For River to River from IPR News, I'm Ben Kiefer. Deaths of despair, an umbrella term that's being used for suicide, drug overdose, alcohol-related death. A new report showing those numbers falling nationally, but here in Iowa, other parts of the Midwest, climbing. And so this hour, we're asking why this should be the case here in the Midwest and what can be done about it. I'm joined now live in the Iowa City studio by Dr. Allison Lynch, clinical professor of psychiatry and family and community medicine. She's also director of the Addiction Medicine Division within the Department of Psychiatry at University of Iowa Healthcare. Dr. Lynch, welcome back to our program.
5: Thanks, Ben. I really appreciate being able to talk about this with you again.
4: And we have our phones open. You can also contact us via email if you have a relevant experience or a question. 1-866-780-9100, rivertoriver@iowapublicradio.org. Dr. Lynch, you've been sitting here listening intently to the first part of the program. I wonder if I can get broadly some reactions that you have to the story we had at the beginning, but also how it fits into this report with its mixed findings.
5: Yeah, no, I really appreciate Lauren sharing her family's story about her brother, Michael. And as I was listening to her talk about some of the things just that Michael had experienced and that her family experienced, I noticed some of the things she talked about were things that we know are risk factors for suicide. So I think, this isn't... we know a lot about these deaths of despair and some of the risk factors that go into it. And I think it's just so important for us to be talking about this and for reports like the report that Daniel was talking about to be looking at this issue, because I think there's more that we can do to try to prevent these deaths, which ultimately are just deaths that occur too early in people's lives.
4: Yeah. Tell us a little bit more about what we're specifically seeing here in Iowa. I understand Iowa is seeing fewer drug overdoses, but more other kinds of despair, deaths, alcohol, and suicide. What do you feel is going on there? What do we know?
5: Well, and as Daniel mentioned, these are relatively small numbers, but we do know that in Iowa we have higher rates of binge drinking than most other states, and we know that alcohol is a risk factor for suicide. And so that, I think, is one of the issues going on. We also know that suicide and alcohol use are high in rural communities, that's a real issue as far as access to treatment services and prevention services. And so that's something that Iowa is facing, just because many of our Iowans live in rural communities. I think those are two big factors. Another factor that we haven't talked about yet is that farmers have higher rates of suicide, which is just another thing. You know, we have a lot of farmers in Iowa, and there's a number of risk factors that farmers face, including social isolation, financial instability. And so there's just a lot of different factors that I think are playing into why Iowa is having an increase in these deaths when many other states are starting to turn the tide.
4: Perhaps we should also mention firearms and suicide. Most deaths of despair carried out with firearms. What do you want people who own guns or live with someone in crisis to know about that risk?
5: Yeah, I think it's really important for firearms to be secured, of course, and there have been a lot of efforts to try to get the word out that it's important to keep them secured. You know, ultimately, there's a lot. While I said there's a lot we do know about kind of risk factors, there's also things we don't know as much about suicide. And one of those things is, you know, what's going through somebody's mind right before they commit suicide. Because that's hard to study, because we can't really ask people who have experienced suicide, you know, what was going through their mind right before. And so what we do know is that it tends to be relatively, we believe that many people kind of make the decision to take their life shortly before they actually do so. And so having access to a firearm makes it so much easier to just kind of quickly...
4: before you can change your mind.
5: React. Yeah, exactly. And so having firearms stored safely, locked up, is one thing that can just sort of slow somebody down and possibly give them enough time to get help, have somebody else intervene, change their planning and their thoughts. If you're on a farm, you're likely to have firearms. It ends up being a tool that many farmers use. And so I think that's another thing that leads to the increased risk for farmers.
4: Dr. Allison Lynch with us for the remainder of the hour, clinical professor of psychiatry at the University of Iowa Healthcare. Let's go to our phones. Andrew is with us. Thanks for waiting. Andrew in Coralville, I've noticed you've been listening to the entire show. Welcome to our program. What is your specific question or experience to share? Thank you.
6: I just want to share my experience with homelessness, substance use disorder, and rehab in general. So I was homeless in Alaska, was in and out of treatment, in and out of jail. I moved down here to be closer to family in Iowa. Same thing. So there was a stretch for about 3 years where I was cycling in and out of homelessness, rehab, jail. And I just wanted to say, I found that in the end, I've been to 4 different rehabs. None of them helped. I know many people who have died from it. It was actually, especially AA-based stuff. If you look at the statistics, it's a horrible success rate. What saved me and what I've got my life back under control in the past 3 years was having that family net. But I also want to point out there is no social safety net. I've worked with everyone in town. I've been in the PHP at the University of Iowa Healthcare there. I value you guys. It didn't help. And in the end, what had helped me was finding a stable base. Mm-hmm. So,
4: Andrew, thank you for your experience, and thank you for sharing your story here. And Dr. Lynch, what do you take away from his account of what worked and what didn't?
5: Yeah, well, a couple of things. One is I'm glad that he raised the issue of homelessness, because that's another significant stressor and risk factor for substance use, for mental illness, for suicide. And so we, in this conversation, we absolutely need to be talking about that, because that does affect too many people. I think there's a lot of different things that can help people with mental health problems, with substance use problems. I don't think there's any one thing that helps everybody. And so it's really important for there to be a wide variety of options. Some people find medications really helpful. Some people find rehab programs really helpful. Some people find AA or other kinds of mutual supports helpful. Many people find that a combination of a couple of things is really helpful.
4: So it's really individual, it sounds like.
5: It is. And there needs to be kind of almost like a smorgasbord, a list of options for people. Absolutely, family support is helpful. Employment is also helpful. We think of a lot of these things as recovery capital that basically provides some support and stability for people, so that they are able to then take advantage of other, treatment options to really put that into place for them. So I really appreciate his comment. I think he raises a good point that there is not one treatment for everybody, but we need to make sure we have plenty of options.
4: Right. But we can do better in any situation in terms of policy. And I know you've expressed concern about our state investing a lot in incarceration, for instance, more than in investing in public health. Say more about that.
5: Right. Right now, the way things are set up, many people with substance use disorders and also many people with mental illness end up in the carceral system, so either in jail or in prison. And, you know, that's kind of how our society is currently addressing this problem.
4: And Andrew experienced that, he said.
5: He did. Yeah, that's another – I should have commented on that, important that he brought that up as well. I think we underdo the public health aspect of trying to reach people and get resources to people early on before it becomes a legal issue. And it would be nice to be able to try to invest more in the public health and treatment options for people and social support kind of systems so that we didn't have to devote our resources to the incarceration as the way to resolve this.
4: In a phrase, it boils down to what sounds like we're being short-sighted. And we need to invest so the long term we can bend this trend down more than it is.
5: Right. And we need to just move upstream a little bit.
4: Yeah. Okay. That's another way of seeing it. Iowa, rural state, many of our counties, we have talked a lot about on this program, a mental health workforce shortage. We rank so low for psychiatrists per capita. How does that shape what's actually available to someone in crisis in this state?
5: Well, right now, I think it was Kayla who mentioned that if somebody has a loved one that is in acute crisis, she recommended talking with them out about it and then reaching out to 988. And that's actually been a really great development because that is available to everybody no matter where they are in the state. As far as sort of next steps and how do you get connected to a mobile crisis unit or a psychiatrist or a therapist, I think when Lauren was talking about with her brother when he left the hospital, he didn't have an appointment. It was unclear what the plan was for to get him connected to a therapist. So we do definitely have a workforce shortage across the state. I think people experience wait lists or not being able to get in because the clinic's panel is full or they have to travel a long distance to see somebody. Mm-hmm. You know, I think telehealth has made some of that better because people can, from their own home, work with a therapist or see a psychiatrist. But there's still a lot of gaps as far as making it available to people. And I think another thing that I worry about is just how, you know, with changes with Medicaid and insurance funding, whether people will continue to have access and have the resources to be able to access care.
4: Yeah. Alcohol is a big factor here in many cases. And having done this program every day, weeks, for 20 years, I really notice a difference in the way our attitudes have changed about alcohol very recently in the last 5 years. And how does that affect the way you were treating addiction and deaths of despair in the university? You know, alcohol is woven into a lot of our lives. We talk about rural life, fundraisers for good causes often center on alcohol, on poker. How do we or you talk to people about that without moralizing?
5: Yeah, that's a great question. And I'll just add that alcohol is part of our culture across the state, whether you live in a large community or
4: for hundreds or thousands of years.
5: Yes. Yeah. You know, I think it's really important to talk with people in a non-judgmental way. Mm-hmm. Alcohol is legal. It's widely available. It's part of our culture. There are people get benefits. I think, you know, Lauren described that her brother Michael, he felt more comfortable in social settings when he was drinking. And she also described him basically, it sounds like they felt like he was using alcohol as a way to address some underlying mental health issues, depression and anxiety. Mm-hmm. And so it's, you know, it's just really common. The majority of adults.
4: It sounds like that's not necessarily a bad thing when used in the right way.
5: Yeah, not everybody develops an alcohol use disorder. Not everybody dies of alcohol related complications. When it becomes more embedded in somebody's mental health or when they lose control of their drinking or it's causing them more health risks, it becomes a big problem. And I think, you know, just to try to get people willing to talk about it and identify, you know, what are their goals for their health? And then, you know, how does alcohol play into that? Being able to try to talk about that in a way that people don't feel judged and feel safe talking about it.
4: We've had several conversations on this program about opioids and the opioid epidemic. We've seen some good news there. How does that fit into this picture, this context today, or does it?
5: Well, and that's one area where Iowa's death rate has gone down, right? We have fewer overdose deaths. So really the fact that Iowa's overall deaths of despair had gone up, it was related to suicides and alcohol, not so much overdose deaths. So I agree, and Daniel mentioned this, increased talking about naloxone and getting it available and getting it into the hands of people who can use it and reverse an overdose, I think has been one of the really important success stories for trying to turn the tide on overdose deaths. And I'll be clear, there's still too many people dying of overdose, but at least we are starting to see that go down rather than go up. Mm-hmm. And I think there's other things also that have, as Daniel mentioned, during COVID, and as we were really seeing the peak of the overdose epidemic, we're seeing more funding put into treatment and prevention and recovery services to try to help people with opioid use disorder in particular. I hope that...
4: Are we seeing the benefits of that investment?
5: I think we are. I really do. And I hope that we can, there's been cuts to some of those programs. And so I hope that we don't start seeing overdoses go up again.
4: Yeah. We have a minute or so left. Talk about the future, what you see, Dr. Lynch, the future challenges you can see on the horizon or perhaps with us and will be with us for many years.
5: Well, I think we need to keep our eyes laser focused on substance use, on mental health, on suicide. And because, like I said, there is a lot we know, and we just need to keep measuring things, putting funding and other resources into trying to get this way too many young people dying, to get this to turn the tide and stop having so many people die from preventable problems.
4: Let's end on help for anyone listening who is worried about themselves or worried about a loved one right now. Again, what's the first thing that needs to be done right now?
5: If you are with somebody and you're worried about them, bring it up. Talk about it. We need to be talking about this. That's how we get rid of stigma. It is okay to ask somebody how they're doing, if they and give them permission to say they're not doing well, and even ask them if they're thinking of hurting themselves and make them understand that it's okay to say that. It's okay to ask for help.
4: Give them permission to do that. It's not an easy question to ask.
5: No, but if we don't ask, we're not going to know. And then, of course, there's the 988 emergency line for anybody acutely suicidal or having any kind of acute mental health issue. And then if you just want to get more information, the state has a website called yourlifeiowa.org that has a lot of information about treatment resources across the state.
4: And if you want to remain anonymous, that works too.
5: Yes. Yep.
4: It just matters. Get the help to the people who need it. Even you, if you don't think that the level of worry is rising to, suicide ideation, you can call or text 988. Thank you very much, Dr. Allison Lynch of the University of Iowa.
5: Thanks, Ben.
4: Today's show produced by Samantha McIntosh, technical support from Nev Kelly. Our executive producer is Catherine Perkins. I'm Ben Kiefer. Thanks for joining us. 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
8: Okay, so far we've got the familiar heavyweights reaching the semifinals of the 2026 World Cup. There's Argentina, France, England. But this tournament also has had a beautiful number of Cinderella stories. There's Norway back in the World Cup for the first time in 30 years with Erling Haaland smashing goals into the back of the net. All of a sudden, everyone's doing the Viking row. Well, except for Saturday when Norway bowed out. And then there's Cape Verde. First time ever in the World Cup, the smallest nation ever to reach the knockout stage and coming this close to beating Argentina. Can you tell I love the World Cup? But more intensely, I love these underdogs. Everybody loves an underdog.
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8: I'm Meghna Chakrabarty. Today on Point, the psychology behind why we love underdogs, even though no one ever wants to be one. Stay with us.
10: Live from NPR News in Washington, I'm Libby Casey. Federal immigration agents fatally shot a driver in Maine this morning while attempting to carry out an arrest warrant. But as Kevin Miller with Maine Public reports, one of Maine's senators now says the 26-year-old Colombian man was not the person ICE agents were looking for.
11: Independent Senator Angus King says Homeland Security Secretary Mark Wayne Mullen initially told him that federal agents were seeking the man because he had been ordered to leave the country. But King's office said Mullen subsequently informed the senator that the man had, in fact, not been the target of that arrest warrant. Other details about the incident remain murky. King said Mullen told him the man had, quote, weaponized the car before he was shot. And the Office of Maine's Attorney General said the man reportedly drove in the direction of the officer. But an ICE spokesperson now says the officer was, quote, fearing for public safety when they fired at the fleeing vehicle. For NPR News, I'm Kevin Miller in Augusta, Maine.
10: South Carolina's governor has named Lindsey Graham's sister to serve the rest of his Senate term, 2 days after his sudden death. She has no political experience, but was close to her older brother, as South Carolina Public Radio's Victoria Hansen reports.
12: Darlene Graham accepted the governor's invitation to fill her brother's seat while a special election is held. The two lost their parents when they were young, and he became her legal guardian. The mother of two has appeared in campaign ads for her brother over the years. She says she's honored and addressed him directly.
13: Now to Lindsey, I miss you more than I can even put into words. But I'm going to do this. I got it.
12: Darlene Graham has worked for the South Carolina Commission for the Blind for the past 7 years. A special primary election will be held in August, with potential candidates beginning to file next week. For NPR News, I'm Victoria Hansen in Charleston, South Carolina.
10: President Trump slashed the size of two national monuments in Utah today. The sites feature ancient cliff dwellings and scenic canyons and coal and uranium deposits. As Chris Clements of member station KNAU reports, the move comes over the objections of tribal nations and conservation groups.
14: Trump issued proclamations that reduce Bears Ears and Grand Staircase Escalante by about 90% each. At a signing event with Utah Governor Spencer Cox, Trump said the reduction gives the land back to the people of Utah. Trump tried shrinking the monuments during his first term, but former President Biden reversed the decision. Tim Peterson with the conservation nonprofit Grand Canyon Trust says the tribal nations that consider the monuments culturally significant weren't consulted.
15: That lack of consultation represents a violation of federal trust and treaty obligations to tribes.
14: A survey of Utah residents commissioned by the trust in 2024 shows support for keeping both monuments at the size Biden determined. For NPR News, I'm Chris Clements in Flagstaff.
10: It's NPR. Yemen's Houthi rebels are vowing to retaliate after accusing Saudi Arabia of bombing the international airport in the Yemeni capital. NPR's Jane Araf has more.
16: A Houthi-led government said Saudi airstrikes hit the runway of Sana'a International Airport in what it called an escalation in its long-running conflict with a Saudi-led coalition. Saudi Arabia did not acknowledge the attack. Yemen's internationally recognized government, which is also backed by the Saudis, said it carried out the airstrikes to stop an Iranian plane with a Houthi delegation from returning home. The internationally recognized government controls Yemen's south, while Houthi rebels control the north. Sana'a's airport was evacuated and the plane diverted to another airport after the strikes. The attacks add to rising tension in the region after renewed U.S. airstrikes on Iranian targets. Jane Araf, NPR News, Amman.
10: The European Union and Britain have imposed sanctions on Russian military intelligence officers, alleged hackers, and private companies. The EU has accused them of links to a years-long cyber espionage campaign. EU officials say the network has targeted governments and sabotaged critical infrastructure such as heating and power plants since 2010. The operator of the Keystone Pipeline has agreed to pay nearly $27 million in penalties over a 2022 Kansas oil spill. A proposed legal settlement with the U.S. government would require the pipeline system's operator, Southbow, to pay the civil penalty and spend about $40 million to prevent future accidents. It's NPR News.
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8: This is On Point. I'm Meghna Chakrabarty. And one of my favorite moments from this year's World Cup actually took place back in 2018.
23: It's crazy. I'm sure like many people have heard it before. How I was contacted to play in the national team was through LinkedIn. It was a profile I set up when I was in college many years ago. The manager at the time, Rui Águas, he contacted me, sent me a message in Portuguese, which I didn't understand at the time. So through my ignorance, I ignored it. I just thought it was spam and thought nothing of it. But thankfully, 9 months later, he wrote back to me in English and I understood what the message meant. I apologised so much to him and said, if the opportunity is still there to play international football for Cape Verde, I'd love to be a part of it.
8: Okay, so this is Cape Verde center back Roberto Pico Lopez. And just as the accent tells you, he was born and raised in Ireland. So allow me to translate. His Cape Verdean dad, Carlos, was a cruise ship chef whose boat was docked in Dublin when he met Judy, Lopez's mother. Lopez grew up loving soccer in Ireland, but never really thought about playing internationally. And then in 2018... Lopez is 24. He'd been playing part-time in Ireland and working as a mortgage advisor at a bank. And he gets this message on LinkedIn. It's written in Portuguese, so he just presumes it's spam and ignores it. 9 months later, he gets another LinkedIn DM, and this time it's in English. And oh, it happens to be from Rui Águas, Cape Verde's then manager, who asks, hey, did you get my other message from like 9 months ago? I'm scouting for Cape Verde's national team and wondering if you want to give it a shot. But Lopez then scrambles back through his DMs, finds the first message, drops it into Google Translate, and discovers that he'd been ignoring an offer to play soccer on the international stage. Just 3 weeks later, Lopez was on a plane headed to play for Cape Verde in an international friendly against Togo. I mean, this story is so delightful, you cannot make it up. Because then 7 years later, October 2025, a couple of Africa Cup of Nations tournaments under his belt, Lopez and Cape Verde beat Eswatini to qualify for the World Cup for the first time ever. So the ecstatic cheers there from that game. Cape Verde is the second smallest country by population to ever reach the World Cup. They were ranked 64th going into this tournament, and lo and behold, in their first game in Atlanta, they get matched up against number 3 ranked and current European champions, Spain.
1: Pedri clipping it in, Cucurella getting it behind to a dangerous area, it's hooked away, it's fired just over, Bozinha makes the save.
8: Now the Cape Verde Blue Sharks came ready to play. And Cape Verde's 40-year-old goalkeeper, Vozinha, came ready to shut Spain down.
1: Early cross in, Marino pops straight in the air. Vozinha stays at home. Cucurella heads it right at Vozinha. He'll take an extra, what, second and a half there to do that.
2: Seventh save of the game.
8: Seventh save of the game, which that meant Cape Verde had forced Spain to a wildly unexpected 0-0 draw at the end of the game. And afterwards, Vozinha had his first big media moment.
3: I work all my life for this moment, for this dream.
8: And the underdog's run kept going. Just 6 days later, they were put up against Uruguay in Miami, and that's where Cape Verde scored its first ever goal in the World Cup.
1: This from about 35 or so yards away. Backing it up, Lopez Cabral. Driven instead. Whoa! Cape Verde with a stunner. Pina and others celebrate.
8: You can really hear the thrill and even the shock of the crowd. Well, in the next game, Cape Verde then forces Saudi Arabia to a draw, and that allows them to advance into the knockout stage of the World Cup, the smallest country by population to ever make it out of group play in the Men's World Cup. Oof. And in the knockout, Cape Verde faces off against none other than Lionel Messi and Argentina. But we're going to get to that game and what happened a little later in the show. My point for right now is that Cape Verde's story has captured the hearts of millions of soccer fans worldwide. Hundreds of millions, really, if we're telling the truth. And they're not alone. This year, there's also Haiti and Curaçao, and I'll even throw Norway in there. Maybe not exactly an underdog with the massive goal-scoring talent of Erling Haaland in the front line, but it's their first time back in the World Cup in 30 years. I mean, this tournament has been

0: chance?
1: I have, and I'm watching it with my son, Lev, who and I observed him while Cape Verde were playing against Argentina, and the level of enthusiasm in support of Cape Verde was amazing. That's a country that I don't know if he can place his hand on the map and show where it is. And I'm not maligning. Probably I am. I will have the same difficulty. But yeah, it was infectious.
0: Absolutely. Okay. So tell me a little bit, first of all, how your interest in understanding the psychology around our support for underdogs, where did that emerge from?
1: So it's pretty counterintuitive, right? I mean, we love winning, and underdogs are not supposed to win. The world is not a chaotic place. Underdogs usually fail, but somehow, or I mean, we were when we started, we wanted to first see if there is empirical support for what we seemingly felt in our gut. And we did find support for the underdog in sports and geopolitics. And then the second phase was to try to figure out why is this the case, since it seems counterintuitive.
0: So the second phase then involved some kind of, a testing.
1: Yeah,
0: Tell me what you did for that second
1: correct. So
0: phase.
1: we went into the research lab and we proposed several mechanisms. One of them is of fairness, that while we may not know much about the underdog, we assume that there is a disadvantage that is not predicated on something of their doing, that the world is basically an unfair place, and the underdog kind of need our help, and we can provide the help symbolically by supporting them. So what we did is we manipulated percentage likelihood of winning versus money available to purchase players budget. And you see,
0: Okay,
1: so we have
0: wait, let me go back for a second, Professor, if I may. So tell me a little bit more about the setup of this experiment. So you were you using were
1: so
0: people coming into the lab?
1: two teams, they're unfamiliar, the participants are unfamiliar with, and we only provide them with either likelihood of winning, one team 70%, the other one 30%, or one team with large budget or small budget. So it's a between study design. So either you learn about the percentages or you learn about the money available. A third condition is when the two align. And the fourth one, the most telling, is when they negate each other. And you see that, so in all of the lesser conditions, the third conditions, they go with the lesser, with the underdog. In
0: Oh, really?
1: the fourth one is the one most telling because now they have to choose. And now they go with the team that has a smaller budget rather than likelihood of winning. So we think it's about fairness. So when you see an underdog, you're not necessarily told their means and so forth, but we assume that if they have less likelihood of winning, they are also somehow underprivileged. So that could be one mechanism. We also see greater effort in the underdog, and we love effort in the competition between effort and talent. Effort always wins in our hearts. So we showed American participants a European basketball game. So they had no idea about the teams. And we manipulated the background of each team, how much were they successful against the other. And it was a counterbalance design. So half of them see team A as the underdog, and the other half sees team B as the underdog. And then we asked them how much hustle do you see in the teams, and how much talent do you see? And you see that whenever a team is determined to be an underdog, either A or B, they see greater effort in the team. So I think that's baked into the underdog concept, and that's probably why we also like the underdogs. So
0: They
1: those are
0: st
1: two.
0: Can I just jump in here for a second,
1: Yes.
0: Professor? So they see greater effort. Is that's a
1: Yes,
0: perception,
1: I think
0: whether or not it
1: yes.
0: was the actual truth of
1: Correct.
0: the amount of effort?
1: Correct.
0: Okay.
1: Correct. So I think that's one of the reasons

0: why politicians do not shy away from the definition of underdog. Usually they loathe to admit any weakness, but the underdog concept they happily self-label. And I think
1: Oh, that's.
0: one of the one of the reasons is basically saying to the voters, oh, I'm going to work hard on your behalf.
1: Oh, that's so interesting. Okay, so you're listening to Nadav Goldschmied. He's a professor of psychological sciences at the University of San Diego. And today we are talking about why we love underdogs and the deep psychological reasons behind that. So we'll have a lot more when we come back. This is On Point.

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1: 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I'm Charity Nebbe on the next Talk of Iowa from IPR News. 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
5: You're back with On Point. I'm Meghna Chakrabarty, and today we are talking about why we love an underdog. And Nadav Goldschmied joins us today. He's a professor of psychological sciences at the University of San Diego, and he's done a study called The Underdog Effect. And of course, we're talking about it today just because the current World Cup has been so full of not just excellent soccer, but some really wonderful underdog stories. But obviously, soccer is not the only place where this happens. There's also, well, just about any sport. But how about 1983 in basketball, when the North Carolina State Wolfpack made one of the most notable Cinderella runs at the NCAA championships? The team and its wins were characterized by like nail-biting victories throughout their run, which culminated in a buzzer-beating 30-foot shot caught midair for a dunk.
6: Down to 14 seconds.
7: Oh, almost stolen by Drexler. Boy, is he good at
6: that. They've got a drive to the basket. It's down to 7 seconds.
7: You can see the time. Wittenberg. Oh, it's a long ways. Oh!
6: They won it! On the dunk!
5: So that's from 1983 in basketball. Professor, you were saying earlier about how politicians oftentimes kind of understand that we perceive greater effort, whether it's true or not, in underdogs, and so they want to characterize themselves as such. I'm just wondering if there's any other places sort of in life and society where you note the same desire to be an underdog or perceived as one. Because, you know, to me, I actually thought of it quite in the opposite way, in that everyone loves an underdog, but no one necessarily wants to be one.
8: I agree. I think it's the perception, right? It's where you are striving to be an underdog. It's not that you really want to be the one with the lesser chances of winning. So I think there is much flexibility in the labeling. You can, I badger a lot of people and I ask them whether they are underdogs, and they readily accept the definition. And then when I ask them why, they give me all kinds of reasons that, I don't know if I'm buying it, but it seems that there is we seek the perception.
5: Okay.
8: Yeah. So.
5: Well, so what kind of things then can change a person's support for the underdog? Is there any way to sort of shake loose that emotional connection that people have?
8: I'll start with saying that it seems that underdog support is both cross-cultural, based on mm-hmm. our research, and it's also historical. It's not necessarily a modern phenomenon. So we have historical writings by Plebius, a Greek historian, who is describing the ancient Olympics, and he is reporting that there is underdog support. And there is a very interesting story there where a favorite athlete is actually is encountering underdog support in the stadium, and he's trying to convince the spectators that actually they shouldn't support his opponent because he's a member of the in-group. And so there are certainly ways that you try to harness the support, and in opposition you can try to erode and say, oh, this is not a real underdog.
5: Interesting. Okay, but so the fact though, that just the let's say the probabilistic fact is that underdogs, very rarely do they actually, you know, win it all. It happens, and those are the moments that really become iconic and sort of culturally immortal. But most of the times, underdogs don't win. I'm just wondering if, you know, if there's something about the fact that we tend to not remember when they Right. when they lose versus when they win.
8: So memory is playing tricks on us, or maybe it's motivated. We conducted a study, so I think this is a good example. We conducted a study about the first Rocky movie. Megna, do you remember who is winning in the end? There were quite a few sequels.
5: Oh my God, it's been so long since
8: I've
5: seen
8: the
5: movie. Yeah, it's okay. I will admit I do not remember.
8: Okay, so Rocky 1 is actually an anti-underdog movie, because in the end, he actually loses. In the sequels, he, of course, goes back to the underdog pattern. But when we ask participants about what do they recall, they have a very hard time recalling Rocky losing. And it just doesn't fit the mold, the underdog mold. So I think when people, politicians, athletes label themselves underdogs, they're basically saying we are now down, but eventually we will prevail. So this is another aspect of the underdog. And when we ask them to free recall underdogs of past, they mostly recall those that prevailed. So there is there's a skewness here. Those who lost kind of fall to the wayside. Those who win are immortalized.
5: Interesting. Okay. So maybe in the case of Cape Verde in this World Cup, we have a little bit of both, right? Because, I mean, by now everyone knows that Cape Verde actually didn't make it that far in the knockout stage of the World Cup. Mm-hmm. But I do want to tell that story, because at the top of the show, we sort of left Cape Verde right before they began their first game in the knockout stage. And of course, in that game, they were taking on Argentina, current World Cup champions. And the game was on July 3rd in Miami, Florida. And Jill Tucker, she's a reporter with the San Francisco Chronicle. But before she became a reporter for the Chronicle, she actually taught English in Praia Cape Verde from 1990 to 1992. So when Cape Verde made its World Cup debut, she was thrilled and wanted to watch the game with other fans. Jill found a watch party in Oakland for Cape Verde's game against Uruguay. And when she arrived, she had a bit of a shock.
9: I just walked up to the organizer when I went to go grab a beer, and I said, "Hey, are you from Cape Verde?" And he said, "Yeah, I'm from Praia." And I said, "Oh, I lived in Praia. I was there 2 years. I was a teacher." And he got very still and very intense. And it was this weird moment of, why, what is happening? And then he just looked at me and said, "You were my teacher." And I just, it was that, you know, I like to tell people, I think I blacked out for a moment, because how crazy is that?
5: And that's how Jill reconnected with Yvonne, a former student from, yes, many decades earlier. Now, you'll recall that Cape Verde tied Uruguay in that group stage game. So let's fast forward to their fateful face-off against Argentina on July 3rd. Argentina scores in the first half, Lionel Messi, of course, in the 29th minute. But then here comes Cape Verde in the 59th minute.
6: That makes the pass in, tied angle, it's a goal! Scored! DeRoy Duarte!
9: I think everybody loves to see that, right? They love to see players who give everything they have on that field for themselves, for their team, for their country, for their love of soccer. It's just, yeah, magnificent. And it's emotional. It is. I think we all feel that, like, well, if they can do that, what does that mean for everybody else?
5: What does that mean for everybody else? Such an interesting story when thinking about underdogs. And listen, at the end of regulation time in this game, Cape Verde had held Argentina to a 1-1 tie. Absolutely incredible. I'm still kind of breathless thinking about it. So the game heads into extra time. And I need to say this again, because Cape Verde, a team that had never been in a World Cup, had forced Messi and mighty Argentina into extra time, which meant another 30 minutes of play after having already brawled for over 90 minutes.
10: Now Alexis McAllister has gone down.
11: Everywhere. A lot of the Argentine players appear to be cramping, where they go down, they're getting stretched off. Calves are tightening up. As we said, it was hot and muggy, not as hot as it has been.
5: Well, Jill, for one, is skeptical that it was the heat.
9: To push Argentina to the brink of exhaustion into overtime with minutes left before they scored. And if you looked at Messi's face, if you looked at all of these high profile multimillionaire players were just dragging. And that's what Cape Verde did to Argentina, one of the best teams in the world.
5: Well, Argentina's Lisandro Martinez scores in the 103rd minute in extra time. But then Cape Verde strikes again.
10: Semedo trying to reset quickly and trying to catch Argentina napping. McAllister can't make the play. Lopez Cabral! It's incredible! It's remarkable! It's almost unbelievable! It's Cape Verde for a second time tonight, tying the game!
9: The second goal for Cape Verde was one of the most beautiful goals I've ever seen in my life. And I think the Argentinians were just like, what was that? Who was that guy? Because he just booted it over everybody, curled it into the back corner of the net, and it was beautiful. And I mean, Messi doesn't even kick goals that look like that.
5: But then, as underdog stories often do, this one ends in heartbreak, because Cape Verde's Dini Borges commits an own goal, giving Argentina the lead, and then the game comes to an end.
10: For the final play of the game in Miami, it's quickly back into play. Willy Semedo now. Livramento on the outside. Livramento trying to find space for a cross. It's popped straight in the air. It's another throw. No, it's not. It's over. In one of the most remarkable games in the history of the World Cup, Argentina survive.
5: Argentina survives. Survives. Now, that is not a word I ever expected to hear about one of the best teams in the world. Survives. Now, Cape Verde might have lost 3-2 by giving Argentina the scare of its life, but for everyone in Oakland and around the world, they knew just what kind of game they had just witnessed.
9: It shows there's magic in the world. There's hope for even those of us who are not expected to achieve. It's the old David and Goliath story, I guess, a little bit, that the little guy can somehow overcome the giant and persevere and win. Those are great stories, right? Like, they're inspirational. And I can tell you that every single kid in Cape Verde are now dreaming of greatness in a world where they can win the World Cup. And that, to me, that is magic.
5: And indeed, the team was welcomed home to Cape Verde as triumphant heroes. So that was Jill Tucker, a reporter for the San Francisco Chronicle. Well, I want to bring another voice into the conversation now. It's Edward Hiert. He's a professor of psychological and brain sciences at Indiana University Bloomington and director of the Social Psychological Study of Motivation and Performance Laboratory there. It's called the Hiert Lab. Professor Hiert, welcome to On Point.
12: Hello, thank you, Meghna.
5: Have you been watching the World Cup?
12: Yes, but not as intensely, I think, as Dr. Goldschmidt with his son. I don't have any kids right now that are invested in soccer like that. But it's been, as you said, it's such an exhilarating experience and an engaging thing to have, you know, teams emerge like Cape Verde that capture our hearts and attention.
5: I can tell you for a fact that in my household, there's been a lot of screaming and like hands put up to our faces going, I can't believe I'm seeing this. It's been Saturday was a really huge day for us here. Okay. So tell me a little bit, you heard Professor Goldschmidt earlier talking about sort of the ways in which our support and the reason why support is, has been manifested basically throughout human history for underdogs. Can you tell me specifically how that sort of plays out or what the psychology is behind underdog support in sports fandom?
12: Yeah, so I got into sports fandom because I was trying to understand myself, and I think a lot of us that are sports fans, and the complexities that happen and why we stick with teams when they don't do well. So, for example, when I began my study of psychology, the prevailing view of fanship was that we want to follow winners because if we ally ourselves with winners, we are winners too. We mm-hmm. boost our own self-esteem by linking ourselves to other people and other groups that are successful. And so if we didn't accomplish something, we're at least connected to winners, and so we're a winner. But there's way more to it. And so it didn't explain how people stick with their fandom and express loyalty to teams that don't win. And certainly this underdog effect that Dr. Goldschmidt has been studying doesn't fit that narrative. But what I think you guys have really, in this discussion, really talked about is how powerful this story of an underdog is and how many different kind of connections there are that seem to dovetail to make us embrace underdogs in many, many different facets of life. So we've talked a little bit about politics. We've talked a little bit about sports. Mm-hmm. And I think there's many aspects of just the narrative. Somebody brought up Rocky. Why do we like underdog stories in movies? And I think that there is something very compelling about that. And I think we've touched on some really interesting aspects of that I'd love to go in with you and talk about.
5: Yeah, definitely. I mean, because part of it is that it's from a narrative perspective, as Professor Goldschmidt was talking about, I mean, it's just a more compelling story, right? Because if the winners always win, you get kind of bored. But on the other hand, and particularly with sports fandom, sometimes the narrative becomes your identity is that your team always loses, right? It's not just underdog. It's just like perpetual loss. And that becomes this sort of communal experience of like, we love you guys in spite of the fact. I mean, look, I've been living in Boston for 25 years now and I have, you know, come around to understanding why, even though the Red Sox are good, but there was that, you know, decades long where they never had another shot at the World Series. And that is what became the glue that held Red Sox fans together.
12: Exactly. And so I came at this very much. I'm in the Midwest at Indiana University. And so the narrative here was Cub fans. So like the Red Sox and the Curse of the Bambino, there were Cub fans. And people always brought up the whole counterexample of how can somebody be a Cubs fan when they're the lovable losers who break your heart every August. And so I think you're absolutely right that one of the biggest draws to those kinds of fanship is the loyalty factor. And when the Cubs mm-hmm. won the championship, one of the things that I found the most fascinating was that people who were loyal Cubs fans did not like people jumping on the bandwagon because they had not suffered with their team through all those hard times. And
5: collective
12: so, you know,
5: suffering. Yeah, Professor, hang on here for a second because that's really interesting. And Professor Goldschmidt, I haven't forgotten about you. We'll pick up with this thought when we come back. This is On Point.
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18: 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And Americans United for Separation of Church and State, defending church-state separation and the First Amendment, including freedom of the press, for nearly 80 years. 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
5: You're back with On Point. I'm Meghna Chakrabarty, and today we're trying to get a deeper understanding of why everyone loves an underdog. And we're joined today by Edward Hirt. He's a professor of psychological and brain sciences at Indiana University, Bloomington, and by Nadav Goldschmied. He's a professor also of the psychological sciences at the University of San Diego. And Professor Goldschmied, I appreciate your patience as we listen to the end of Cape Verde's story in this year's World Cup and talk to Professor Hirt. I was wondering, Professor Goldschmied, what you thought about this idea of underdog support as kind of a social glue that pulls communities together.
8: I think it certainly is there. I think there are three ways in which we actually become supporters. If it's your in-group through socialization, if you see a really good team playing well, superbly, it captures your imagination, but it has to be really, really good. And the third one is actually the underdog story. So certainly it brings people together. But if I may offer kind of an opposite view, because we are all about the exhilarating story of the underdog, and it warms our heart. But there's also others who propose otherwise. So the philosopher Theodore Adorno, is saying that, the rise, the love of the underdog is basically system justification. We think of the underdog as an outlier. But he's arguing that a system that allows for an underdog to rise is a great system and a system we should believe in. So this is kind of presenting an opposite view of, rather than defying the odds, let's keep the system going.
5: Yes. Yeah, so that actually, it's interesting because you heard Jill Tucker earlier say, well, every kid in Cape Verde now feels that maybe he or she could go to the World Cup. Mm-hmm. But that, so they may feel that way, but the system, though, is still very much heavily weighted towards, well, you know, the nations that can afford to have training camps for kids from the time they're the age of five, or the nations that can afford to pay the Lionel Messis of the world hundreds of millions of dollars. That system isn't changing. That is so fascinating to me, Professor. And we're not just talking about in sports. I mean, this is an analysis that can apply to anything. And Professor Hirt, let me turn to you on that. Because I wonder if that in the American context is especially relevant, right? Because the whole pull yourself up by your bootstraps, everybody loves a self-made man, et cetera. Baked into that is the kind of idea that underdogs can win, let's say economically, even here in the United States. And if that's the case, then why change the system to make it easier for more people to win economically?
12: Interesting. Yes, I have definitely drawn the analogy there to those kinds of narratives, the Horatio Alger story, you know, you're picking mm-hmm. yourself up by the bootstraps and the American dream and all those different narratives that we do embrace as being kind of exemplified by underdog stories and seeing these people rise and be able to do it. I guess that you're right. You could make the argument that it also suggests that the system allows for this. But I also feel like many fans, at least the fans that I communicate with, are very dissatisfied with the current system. So I have a daughter who coaches collegiate basketball. And so many people here in Indiana is a big university that has a huge basketball tradition, Hoosiers and things like that that people know about. And so the thing that's interesting about it is that people lament that sports has become so much driven by money. So, for example, in Division I collegiate basketball, we have NIL money and the belief that there used to be a pure thing of people playing for the love of the game and being loyal to their teams and staying for 4 years and playing, and that has been lost. And I think a lot of people lament those changes where it seems more like a business and athletes being more interested in their own, you know, image and, you know, their social media accounts, et cetera, and not playing for the love of the game. And so if it is true, like as Professor Goldschmidt talked about, that we infer more effort and more persistence and kind of overcoming through, you know, the talent disadvantage with greater effort and hard work and teamwork and stuff that we see in an underdog story, it really reinforces some of the things that we love about sports and competition. And so seeing that play out, I think there are victories even if you don't win. And so mm-hmm. one of the things I thought that Jill's comments were just, this is one of the best games we've ever seen. Yes, they lost, but they took the, you know, this, you know, monolithic team of Argentina and Messi to the brink. They had them exhausted. They had them looking like they were questioning themselves. And so just doing that is a victory in and of itself, even if you don't win, and puts you on the map. And, you know, defying expectations is something that has this rewarding component to it that I think for many people is exhilarating and something we love about sports. And I think in other aspects of life as well, people overcoming adversities, you know, illness and, you know, and the deck being stacked against them and other kinds of, you know, corruption or other kinds of things that we feel like defy people, their opportunities.
5: Professor Goldschmidt, do you want to comment on that?
8: I just would like to say that in the semifinals, we have the four highest ranked teams in the world competing. So I don't know about the chances of the underdog. It's good for a while while it lasts.
5: But that's exactly the point, though. That is such an important point, because even though I was, other than the United States, I was very picky about supporting. I wanted to support underdogs in every game, right? But whenever the U.S. was playing, I was like, I just want the U.S. to win. Heartbroken there. But to your point, the narrative, even though it's much more exciting when underdogs win, oftentimes it ends up with the predictable outcome, which is actually, if you don't mind, gentlemen, can I just sort of drag in some armchair evolutionary psychology into this? Because, you know, to me, it seems like people love to support underdogs, but no one ever wants to be an underdog, right? We don't necessarily want to live lives when we're constantly fighting, you know, giant systems or forces or teams that are destined to beat us. And so, Professor Goldschmidt, I wonder if, is there any sort of, I don't know, evolutionary advantage to supporting underdogs? Because I think it would have been, you know, intuitively, I would have thought that it would be the opposite, that you would not only want to be, but also throw your support behind perceived winners.
8: So I think, you know, if we take the evolutionary perspective, I would say that paying attention to underdogs is really crucial. So if hierarchy among in a small group that may be determined by fighting prowess, it's really, really important that we are sensitive to the rise of those who previously were not supposed to win, because it may mark some significant changes coming to ourselves in the future. So that might be where I can connect it to evolutionary psychology. So maybe that's where it's coming.
19: Okay, Professor Hewitt, did you have a thought about that?
12: Yeah, I think there's countervailing forces there, and I think you're right about the idea of being vigilant to the fact that others are trying to come up. And so I think of it a lot in terms of expectations. And so being a favorite leads to expectations of success, which are good in terms of believing in yourself, but also put a mark on you where everybody wants to knock you off and there's pressure. And we think of teams being sometimes complacent, thinking that they have all the talent or thinking that they have all the resources and that they can get their comeuppance from somebody who on a given day, you know, gets them at a moment when they're not quite prepared for, you know, a tough tussle or, you know, a very difficult kind of game. The other thing that Professor Goldschmidt brought up was the interesting thing about using characterization of yourself as an underdog as a tool, because I think that's a very powerful one, because I think the idea that you feel disrespected, you feel like people don't, you know, expect from you. I know that coaches certainly utilize that to a great extent and to get their team to feel like they have to go and prove something. And again, you know, will you give the effort? Will you persist? Will you be able to do that if you feel like, whether it's the system or just the fan base or whatever kind of thing is against you in that situation? I think it can be a great motivational tool to perceive yourself as an underdog. The question is there a balance there that you know you're good, but you're just like allowing this to be just the motivational tool, or do you actually question your talent level and the degree to which you belong there? You know, I think there's a balance to be struck there but there's countervailing forces where you got to use it strategically, I think, to get the best benefit of that moniker.
19: Well, I want to take one quick moment just to relive another. This is a truly historic and historically famous underdog moment. It's from 1980. The Olympic Games, Winter Olympics, you know where I'm going with this. This is the U.S. men's Olympic ice hockey team, where they beat the Soviet Union 4-3, won the gold medal. Do you believe in miracles, right? But before the game began, here was the mood amongst the announcers.
20: The U.S. team, it's really discovery time. It's one thing to be young and promising, and it's quite another to be good. And in the next 2.5 hours, the U.S. team players will go through perhaps the most difficult and demanding yet exhilarating time of their lives. They will be playing against a very good team, a team that's better than they are. And after that time, after it's all over, this team will find out an awful lot about themselves. They'll simply find out how good they are.
19: Okay, so that was before the game. And of course, as I said, they went on to win. I mean, people know that, right? It is literally, it's one of the most historic moments in modern sports. And after that game, in a way, the announcer sounded a lot like you heard from the Cape Verde Argentina game. They reiterate, even though Argentina Cape Verde had lost, the announcers reiterated the unlikelihood of success.
21: So the United States has done it, defeating the Soviet Union, the most improbable circumstance you could ever have imagined before these Olympics started. The final score, the USA 4, the Soviet Union 3.
19: I want to get to this idea now, gentlemen, about, I think it was mentioned before, but I want to probe it a little bit more, about loyalty. And Professor Hewitt, I mean, how much does just sort of persistent loyalty factor into our support of underdogs? And you had begun to say how that loyalty can oftentimes become tribal, because when people jump on the bandwagon, when an underdog finally wins, long-term supporters can oftentimes be pretty annoyed by that, to put it mildly.
12: Yeah, I think when you're the underdog, and we talk about underdog stories like the U.S. team, or you alluded to that amazing basketball run that NC State had in 1983. Mm-hmm. And if you are a fan of that team and you are the underdog in every game and you're able to just keep this run going and stuff, the amount of camaraderie and loyalty to that team has just got to be magnified with each success there. And again, people are still disrespecting you with every next game, right? Thinking that you don't stand a chance against the Soviets or against, wasn't that the Houston team with Phi Slamajama with all these NBA first round picks and stuff? I mean, it was an interesting kind of thing. The other aspect of underdog stories we're talking about is just the idea that we embrace them in the moment. Like, none of us at US knew anything about Cape Verde, but knowing that this team is qualified and gotten into that situation, there really isn't the loyalty factor there. It's just the embracing of in the moment, them, being in the field and making the most of this amazing opportunity that they have to put themselves on the map, to show the world that they belong. And I think that aspect of things is, again, also an amazing part of this whole narrative and story.
19: Oh, yeah. Full disclosure, I am one of those Americans who had literally never known the name of a single Cape Verdean soccer player until the beginning of this tournament. Professor Goldschmidt, in the last sort of minute or so that we have, I want to turn back to your gentle warnings about underdog support, because I think it's actually very, very crucial to understand. I mean, are you saying that we're at risk of being manipulated in some way because of this natural human tendency to want to support people who are the least likely to win?
8: So we could be manipulated. I also think that we could be manipulative. So before I presented this theory of fairness, that we are motivated by fairness, but one can also say we are doing it for self-presentation. So if the underdog is not likely to win, if we support it, in the unlikely event that it wins, we have huge positive payoff, emotional payoff. If it loses, then the expectations were set as such. If we go with the favorite, based on the same logic, we can only suffer. So it is also very possible that there's a lot of manipulation going on here with the underdog and the perception of the underdog. So it's a complex story.
19: Oh, yeah, definitely. Which is why I'm so grateful that both of you could join us today. Nadav Goldschmidt, professor of psychological sciences at the University of San Diego. Thank you so much, Professor Goldschmidt.
8: Thank you.
19: And Edward Hirt, professor of psychological and brain sciences at Indiana University, Bloomington. Professor Hirt, it was great to have you on. Thank you so much.
12: Thank you very much, Meghna.
19: I'm Meghna Chakrabarty. This is On Point.

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4: From WHYY in Philadelphia, this is Fresh Air. I'm Tanya Mosley in Los Angeles. Today, writing team Rashida Jones and Will McCormick. Their new film, The Invite, offers a portrait of a marriage in middle age, told over the course of one dinner party that goes into salacious territory. Jones and McCormick have been mining this territory together for decades, while finding the funny inside the painful.
9: We are never above a laugh. There's nothing that's grave enough for us not to laugh about, because that's how we release, that's how we process our pain. It's like we laugh through death and sickness and sadness.
4: Rashida Jones and I also talk about grief and what she learned about collaboration from her father, Quincy Jones, who made music with everyone from Frank Sinatra to Michael Jackson, and what it was like to document him in the final years of his life. First News.
10: Live from NPR News, I'm Giles Snyder. Heightened tensions in the Strait of Hormuz. The United Arab Emirates says Iran has attacked two tankers and that one person is dead, eight others wounded. U.S. military, meanwhile, says it has completed a third consecutive night of strikes on Iran. The strikes came after President Trump said the U.S. is reinstating its blockade, as NPR's Quill Lawrence reports.
11: CENTCOM announced it will enforce President Trump's order of a maritime blockade on all traffic entering and exiting Iranian ports and coastal areas. The U.S. military will protect ship traffic passing through the Strait of Hormuz that doesn't violate the blockade. But the president posted on social media that the U.S. would begin charging a 20% fee on cargo that it protects. Tit-for-tat strikes by the U.S. on Iranian targets and by Iran on U.S. Gulf allies have intensified, and the president has alternately said the ceasefire is over, but then said that negotiations continue for a lasting peace deal. Before the U.S. and Israel attacked Iran in February, tanker traffic moved freely through the strait, supplying 20% of the world's oil and other important commodities. Quill Lawrence, NPR News.
10: Darlene Graham is expected to be sworn in as a senator Tuesday afternoon. South Carolina Governor Henry McMaster appointed Graham Monday as her late brother Lindsey Graham's temporary replacement.
12: Lindsey took care of his little sister in years long departed. It's my honor to ask his little sister, Darlene Graham, to finish his work for him now.
10: Darlene Graham will serve the remaining months of her brother's term, which ends in January, a special primary election to determine a new Republican nominee to contest the seat in November has been scheduled for August 11th. The motorist killed by ICE officers early Monday in Maine was not the target of the warrant officers were serving. Maine Senator Angus King says he got that information from Homeland Security Secretary Mark Wayne Mullen. The fatal shooting, the second involving ICE agents in a week. A federal judge slamming President Trump's lawsuit over his leaked tax return, saying it was filed in bad faith for an improper purpose. The judge also recommended sanctions for attorneys involved, as NPR's Ryan Lucas reports.
13: In her 56-page order, U.S. District Judge Kathleen Williams blasts President Trump's lawsuit against the IRS over his leaked tax returns. The suit ended with a settlement, which included the creation of a nearly $1.8 billion anti-weaponization fund, which has since been scrapped. Judge Williams says Trump's lawsuit was brought to manipulate the judicial process and to try to use the court to provide some legitimacy to the eventual settlement and the earmarking of billions of taxpayer dollars to redress grievances not defined in the law. The judge referred one of Trump's lawyers for potential disciplinary action. Ryan Lucas, NPR News, Washington.
10: And you're listening to NPR News. France's third heat wave of the year is intense and lingering. NPR's Eleanor Beardsley reports that museums, the Eiffel Tower, and other tourist sites in Paris closed early over the weekend.
14: France's state-owned energy group has temporarily shut down three nuclear reactors. The measure is an environmental protection requirement to avoid discharging excessively hot water into rivers already warming because of the heat wave. Forest fires are raging in the south of the country, and a rare blaze has broken out in the forest of Fontainebleau around the famed chateau of the same name just south of Paris. As smoke billows above the 15th century castle, the blaze forced the shutdown of a major highway. The famous Canadair firefighting planes that usually scoop water from the Mediterranean to put out southern fires are now scooping thousands of gallons from the Seine River. Eleanor Beardsley, NPR News, Paris.
10: It's not just Europe. The U.S. is dealing with another round of sweltering heat. The National Weather Service is predicting that more than 90 temperature records across the U.S. will either be tied or broken through Wednesday, with most of those being overnight heat records. The service says cities in the Midwest and Northeast are likely to see record-setting nighttime temperatures from Fargo, North Dakota, to International Falls, Minnesota, and Portland, Maine. The financial markets in Asia mixed in Tuesday trading, and oil prices are rising amid those fresh attacks launched by Iran and the U.S. Brent crude, the international standard, trading at around $84 a barrel. I'm Giles Snyder. This is NPR News.
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1: This is Fresh Air, and today I am talking with award-winning performers and writers Rashida Jones and Will McCormack. They've been creative partners for more than two decades, first as co-writers of Celeste and Jesse Forever, and now with their new film, The Invite, a comedy about two couples and one dinner party that goes places nobody expected. It's directed by Olivia Wilde and stars Wilde, Seth Rogen, Penelope Cruz, and Edward Norton. We spend a lot of time talking about you guys' partnership, and I just want to diverge into your lives, your careers, individually, just for a moment. Rashida, something that I'm very interested in, what a fascinating life you've lived so far. I want to know particularly about this moment when you were in college at Harvard University. You're planning to become a lawyer. Is that right? That was kind of your trajectory.
2: Yeah. I was rebelling from my Hollywood upbringing, you know. Everybody has to rebel. That was my form of rebellion.
1: But then it was the O.J. Simpson trial that turned you around, that said, wait a minute, maybe law's not it for me. What was it about that case in particular that made you rethink this?
2: You know, it's funny because now looking back, I think at the time I had a very kind of black and white, no pun intended, vision of justice, you know, and I think that's what attracted me to law, was like, oh, there's a right and there's a wrong, and that's it. And now, kind of with distance and understanding, and like, you know, great pieces like Ezra Edelman's Made in America, and Time, it was that trial, that moment was such a complicated moment. And I think, you know, I had this thing where I was like, I was living in a predominantly black dorm, and we were all watched the verdict together, and you know, half the people were cheering and half the people were just kind of like perplexed. Mm-hmm. And I was like somewhere in the middle where I was like, is this a win? Question mark. You know, like, is this a win? And is this the guy that deserves the win? And I guess maybe in a weird way, that's when I sort of decided that I'm more interested in culture, and at the time I didn't know I was going to be a writer, but I think culture and politics and justice and art all kind of line up for me constantly. Like, I can't avoid it, that does feel like the pattern of my life. And I think going into law stopped being interesting to me because it didn't feel like it was really about justice. It felt like it was about maybe a more complex thing than that, you know, especially like defense lawyers who are arguing against something and they believe very strongly in it. I think maybe the heartbreak of that would have been too much for me.
1: It's so interesting to think about I'm thinking about your young self thinking very much in black and white, right and wrong, because it seems like when I look at the stories from that time that you talk about yourself, that you were really kind of reaching out to the world. I'm thinking in particular about this letter. Maybe it happened a few years before when you also wrote the rapper Tupac, who had criticized your father in The Source for his marriages to white women. And you sat down and typed this guy an open letter defending your family, and you mailed it in. And then it became a whole thing, and he became like family to you. Mm-hmm. But the fact that you saw what you thought was wrong and said, I want to make this right, and I'm going to assert myself. When you look back at your 17-year-old self making that decision, what do you see?
2: So precocious, my God. So, you know, I mean, I did feel very protective and furious. But, you know, it's a great lesson, because that letter, it led to us meeting and finding things in common. And he was a member of our family and, you know, such a bright, dynamic, interesting, talented, fascinating guy, you know. And I had a chance in college, like that. I wrote that letter in high school, but when we were family and friendly, I interviewed him for a paper I did in college, and we had a really long, great conversation about culture and his life and history and American history. And yeah, what an opportunity. Like, I guess if I hadn't been so strident about my, you know, beliefs, I would have never met him, and mm-hmm. we would have never had that moment to be able to see what we had in common. So in that way, it's good. But like, yeah, my understanding of gray has only expanded as I get older, and I've really tried to put to bed this idea that there's a right and an absolute right and an absolute wrong in that way. People are very complicated and interesting and worth listening to.
3: 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Together, they wrote the new film, The Invite, which was directed by Olivia Wilde and stars Wilde, Seth Rogen, Penelope Cruz, and Edward Norton. It's in theaters now. We'll be right back after a break. This is Fresh Air.
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5: The FIFA World Cup is almost over. France, Spain, England, and Argentina are the final four still kicking. 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
1: Will, your becoming started in New Jersey. Your parents raised a West Wing star, your older sister Mary, a former Chief Justice, your sister Bridget, who led the Michigan Supreme Court, and then you, an Oscar winner. What was expected of you kids growing up? This is what a family, you know?
7: Oh, my gosh. Yeah, you know, I've been thinking so much about my parents recently, who are both gone, and I miss them so much every day. But, you know, I think what they did with us was they really let us be us. And I think that, you know, my dad never ended up doing what he wanted to do in life. Mm. And I think that for his kids, the thing that he wanted to instill in us was that he would be most proud of us if we did what we wanted to do in life. Mm. And that's my earliest memory. He said, if you love it and if you believe it, do it. And, you know, being the youngest and having two older sisters, I really idolized them. They were smart and funny and beautiful, and they were my heroines. You know, they were just heroes in my life. And I do remember being a kid and thinking, oh, no, maybe I'm the runt of the litter here.
1: Got a lot to live up to.
7: Yeah, but then I got my act together. You know, sobriety is a big part of my story, too. I've been sober for 19 years, and and when I became sober, I really started to write like I drank with like reckless abandon. And I really wanted to make a mark in my world. But I think I felt a pressure from a young age to make it too. And I felt like I was sort of in the shadows of my sisters. But I really remember my parents saying, you know, we will be happiest if you do what you love, what you want to do. And I'm so glad that I found storytelling. I fell madly in love with storytelling when I was in college. I worked at a movie theater. And I saw thousands of movies, and I did plays, and I took Shakespeare, and I thought, oh, this is a way for me to be in the world.
1: Your dad, what did he, do you know what he wanted to be?
7: You know, it's interesting. My dad was so funny. My dad was the funniest person I've ever met, and he was so sharp. He's a Hoya. He went to Georgetown. Mm. And then he worked for General Motors, and then he had a couple small businesses. I don't know. I really think he would have been like an incredible educator. Mm. He would have been an incredible professor. He had so much charisma, my dad, and he was so funny and so sharp, and he was so magnanimous, you know, and people just gravitated towards him. So he mentioned a couple times that he would have liked to have to have been a teacher. Mm. But I think the thing that he was proud of us, most proud of, was being a father. Mm. And he did as well as one could do it.
1: I think maybe one thing I just want to know before we go, what are the parts of you that only can exist together, you know, that you make, mm. that only you can make together, because you have so many things that you also have done apart, you know?
7: Hmm. That's a great question.
2: That is a great question. I mean, I really, Will is like my closest chosen family in a way. And we really like, it's almost like, oh, I don't want to get emotional, but I feel like Will and I see like our, like the child versions of ourselves. Mm. And can really like take care of that little kid in each other. Because we're both very hard on ourselves. Mm-hmm. And I think both being like the youngest, there's this thing that's like, oh, did we do it? Can we do it? Have we deserved all the love, the respect? Like, do people love us yet? And I think we quell that in each other. Like, we sort of like very kind of gently love and respect each other and give each other the benefit of the doubt that we might not give ourselves. And then I think born of that is this sort of like thing that lives in, you know, in the intersection between pain and humor and maybe hopefully something divine. Like hopefully we leave some room, as my dad always said, for God to walk in the door, because that's really our job ultimately, is to channel. Mm-hmm. And so hopefully there's something about us coming together that allows that to happen.
7: I don't want to get emotional either.
2: Sorry.
7: But what she said. Yeah. What she said.
1: Well, this has been such a pleasure. I really enjoyed the invite and just reviewing all of your work and seeing the through lines. Thank you both so much.
2: Thanks, Tanya.
7: Thanks, Tanya.
8: Rashida Jones and Will McCormack wrote the screenplay for the new film, The Invite. It's in theaters now. Tomorrow on Fresh Air, the story of a Cuban immigrant who showed up for a routine immigration check-in last October and left in handcuffs, bound for a tent camp in Fort Bliss, now the largest immigration detention center in the country. We talk with New Yorker staff writer Jonathan Blitzer about life inside Camp East Montana. I hope you can join us. To keep up with what's on the show and get highlights of our interviews, follow us on Instagram at NPR Fresh Air. You can also catch some of our interviews on YouTube at This is Fresh Air. Fresh Air's executive producer is Sam Brigger. Our technical director and engineer is Audrey Bentham. Our engineer today is Adam Staniszewski. Our interviews and reviews are produced and edited by Phyllis Myers, Anne-Marie Baldonado, Lauren Krenzel, Teresa Madden, Monique Nazareth, Thea Challoner, Susan Yakundi, Anna Bauman, and Nico Gonzalez-Whistler. Our digital media producer is Molly C.B. Nesper. Roberta Shorrock directs the show. With Terry Gross, I'm Tanya Mosley.

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6: Hope your week is going well so far. Whether it's a day, it's going to continue to be hot and sunny. Highs today in the state reaching the low 90s. Looks like no rain in that forecast. Overnight lows tonight in the 70s. It's a Tuesday. It's 5:21. Thanks for tuning in.
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8: This is Morning Edition from NPR News. I'm Amy Martinez.
9: And I'm Michelle Martin. In recent years, we've been learning the truth about a series of ugly racial incidents in our country's history. Incidents that were often characterized as riots, but were in fact organized attacks by white mobs on striving black communities aimed at destroying their economic success and political advancement. But before Rosewood, Florida in 1923 and Tulsa, Oklahoma in 1921, there was Wilmington, North Carolina in 1898, when a 1,000-member mob of armed white men attacked the most prominent black men of the city, killing some and banishing others in order to destroy a flourishing interracial coalition then building the city. Lauren Collins is a writer for The New Yorker. She grew up in Wilmington and has spent the last decade researching the story of November 10th, 1898. Her new book is called They Stole a City. Lauren Collins, thanks so much for joining us.
10: Thank you for the invitation, Michelle.
9: This is one of those books that made me feel embarrassed that I did not know more. You grew up in Wilmington, North Carolina. Do you remember how you found out?
10: I didn't know much about it until 2016 when I watched the documentary Wilmington on Fire by Christopher Everett. For a long time, it was really hard to even figure out what had happened, much less what it all meant.
9: Take me back to Wilmington before 1898.
10: In the years leading up to 1898 in North Carolina, there was a political movement called Fusion, which was a multiracial working class coalition. And so this was this unprecedented experiment in interracial political cooperation. And before the coup of 1898, Fusionists controlled Wilmington city government. And Wilmington was known as, I quote, Mecca for Negroes, unquote. And there was political power for black people. There was professional opportunity.
9: So then how did that backlash start?
10: Well, so Fusion sweeps the state elections in 1896, and the Democratic Party, which was then the party of states' rights and social conservatism, started to think, how can we get back in power? The next statewide elections were in 1898. The Democratic Party campaigned on an explicit campaign of white supremacy, and that's not an anachronism. That is what they called it then.
9: Some of their campaign slogans were literally white supremacy, a white declaration of independence.
10: Exactly. And they set up clubs all over the state. So as the elections, as the November elections are approaching in Wilmington, they're looking for a way to rile people up. And Alexander Manley, who is the editor

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1: And this is IPR News. Good morning. I'm Megan McKinney. The way U.S. aid is distributed to countries around the world has changed significantly since the beginning of President Trump's second term. Once largely distributed through USAID with relatively few strings attached, leverage is now the name of the game. More about this on today's Marketplace Morning Report. 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Stay tuned.
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1: Sun is starting to rise. We have temperatures right now in the state hanging out in the 60s. Go outside, enjoy it while you can before it gets real hot today. It's going to be low 90s today across the state. Plenty of sunshine. Looks like no rain in the forecast. Overnight lows in the 60s and 70s. Rest of your week, it's going to continue to be hot. Highs are going to stay in the 90s. Could see them reach the mid to upper 90s on Friday. Right now, it's 5:45 in Ames, 64 degrees. Lamoni, it's 67. Cedar Rapids right now, it's 68 degrees. And in Muscatine, it's 66. It's IPR.
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1: It's Morning Edition from IPR News. Good morning. I'm Megan McKinney. Some news here at Iowa Public Radio. Our chief executive officer, Myrna Johnson, is retiring this week. She has led IPR since 2014, overseeing IPR's 27 stations. She has led significant audience and fundraising growth and oversaw when IPR transitioned to a community-based network in 2022, and so much more, all leaving IPR in good shape for the next CEO. Hey, Myrna, thanks for being here today.
7: Oh, thank you so much, Megan. I love being here.
1: What have you been reflecting on these past few weeks?
7: Well, I feel really proud of what we've created and just excited to see where IPR goes in the future. But I'm also excited to take some time off and be able to travel and garden and just enjoy some retirement.
1: Yeah, that sounds lovely.
7: Yeah.
1: IPR and public media has been through some tough times, mm-hmm. the pandemic.
7: Yep.
1: The loss of federal funding.
7: Yes.
1: I'm curious, what has kept you motivated during those tough times?
7: Yeah. Well, I think I just believe in what we provide to the community and the need for what we do. And so it's just felt imperative to just keep moving forward. And honestly, the staff inspire me every single day. I just love the creativity and being able to support you all in doing your work has really been a huge motivating factor to me. It's just providing an environment that we can do the work that we do.
1: How have you seen public radio change in your career? Right. And how do you view its place in a world where there's more places to receive accurate and not so accurate of information?
7: Yeah. Well, you know, I came into public radio. I mean, I became a fan of public radio, I mean, really early days of public radio. So when Prairie Home Companion was like one of the great big sort of pillars. And so I think that established a sensibility on public broadcasting that was not only news, but also this idea of providing just some joy and some fun. So to me, the public radio brand is about curiosity. It's about fun, but it's also about really solid information that we all need in our communities. So, I mean, honestly, journalism is the foundation, but there's so much more. You know, we're feeding people's curiosity. We're providing community to people every single day. And I think it just is still important. It's still super important and will continue to be. With all of the changes in technology and the way we're all kind of finding our own tribes online, I feel like we're kind of an oasis where people can come and hear diverse points of view, can have civil conversations, can really probe the issues of the day. And I think it's just so important. It's just so important. And I think it's going to continue to be. And so I think public radio will be vital because of that.
1: How do you see long-term sustainability of public media?
7: Yeah. Well, you know, we're all working on that. I mean, the media environment is changing dramatically. We obviously have a really strong membership base, which is key to our sustainability. You all, listeners, have really stepped up at key moments in IPR's history when we lost university support, when we lost state funding, when we lost CPB funding. You all stepped up and really helped us move forward. And so that's going to continue to be a really important piece of our sustainability, is making sure that our community feels served and therefore supports what we do. But as we, I think that the media environment is causing us to change, right? I mean, we're far more than a radio station at this point. You know, we have newsletters, we have podcasts, you can stream our work online instead of listening on a radio or in your car radio. So there's so many ways that you can get our content. We're doing video now too. So we are we're trying to find ways that we can reach people in very different kinds of forms than we used to. And that's going to be critical.
1: And you certainly will definitely be missed, but I wish you the best on your next chapter.
7: Thank you so much, Megan.
1: That's Myrna Johnson, Iowa Public Radio CEO, who is retiring tomorrow. Kelly Edminster, IPR's former Director of Finance and Operations, will serve as the interim CEO until the new CEO takes over. Thank you for tuning in. I'm Megan McKinney. It's Morning Edition on IPR News. We couldn't do what we do without our sustaining members. Can't echo it enough. Thank you to sustaining members like Doc in Davenport, Thomas in West Des Moines, and Kevin in Fairfield, who says IPR's contributions to an informed society are needed now more than ever. Thank you for listening. Thank you for supporting IPR News.
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12: From Marketplace in Washington, I'm Kimberly Adams. Federal Reserve officials are split on the direction interest rates should go. The Iran war is once again pushing up oil prices, and Americans are increasingly expecting inflation to remain high. That's the backdrop to Fed Chair Kevin Warsh's first appearance in front of Congress as the new head of the central bank later this morning. Marketplace's Nova Safo has more.
14: At the House Financial Services Committee today and the Senate Banking Committee tomorrow, Kevin Warsh is likely to face questions over a number of immediate and long-term concerns. Immediate ones include the direction of interest rates and where inflation might be headed. The minutes from the last meeting of the Fed's interest-setting committee showed sharp divisions, with half supporting raising rates by the end of the year. Some policymakers were also worried about the impact of artificial intelligence. Longer term, Warsh has committed to reforming how the Fed does its work, including how it communicates with the public. Warsh wants the Fed to say less. Last week, the central bank announced the names of 15 experts from outside the Fed who will lead task forces considering various reforms. The names include Obama-era appointees and former central bankers from Brazil, India, and the UK. I'm Nova Safo for Marketplace.
12: Let's do the numbers. Dow, S&P, and NASDAQ futures are mixed before the market open, with the range from down 0.3% to up 0.4%, with the Dow future down 149 points. The 10-year Treasury yield is up at 4.62%. Like we mentioned earlier, a big driver of inflation is that ongoing war with Iran. President Trump said Monday he wants to impose a 20% toll on the Strait of Hormuz and that the United States would be resuming its blockade starting later today. Brent crude is trading up at $86.96 a barrel.
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12: The way U.S. aid is distributed to countries around the world has changed significantly since the beginning of President Trump's second term, with cuts to global food and health aid. And the United States has withdrawn from international agreements and organizations that support health care in developing countries. For the aid that is flowing, the terms are changing. According to reporting by ProPublica, a series of new agreements between the United States and various African countries is tying funding to access to those countries' health data. For more on this, I'm joined by the two reporters behind the investigation, Sharon Lerner and Anna Maria Barry Jester. Good morning.
15: Thanks for having us.
7: Thank you.
12: Anna Maria, can you tell me about these deals and how you discovered them?
15: So last year, the Trump administration dismantled USAID, which was, you know, the largest provider of foreign aid in the world. And it was the primary mechanism through which the U.S. gave aid to other countries. And in September, they announced that they were doing something new in its place, this thing called the America First Global Health Strategy. And that as part of that, they would be signing agreements with individual countries to provide the aid that they previously provided, usually through NGOs and nonprofits. The agreements have been largely kept secret. The U.S. has refused to release them publicly. We were able to see a handful of the agreements with the countries and also these sort of other agreements that go with them. So there's a data sharing agreement and a specimen sharing agreement with a lot of countries.
12: What kind of data are we talking about?
15: We were able to see the data agreement with Uganda. And one of the things that several data privacy experts told us was fairly shocking to them is that it requires access to the United States. It gives direct logins to the nation's healthcare systems, like their data system. So we're talking about, you know, medical records, lab data, data collected by community health workers. And the agreements call for that data to be de-identified, meaning, you know, masking who exactly the data belongs to. But there are problems with that.
12: Sharon, why are these agreements raising the alarm in some of these countries?
16: The people we spoke with in Africa and people who are experts in digital privacy around the world have said that the agreements leave Africans vulnerable to breaches and other misuses of their information. So there's a lot of concern about the potential for accessing this information inappropriately.
12: Why does the United States want this data so much?
16: The State Department has told us that they need the data to provide care and to fulfill their obligations. The State Department has openly said that it intends, through these agreements and through its new America First approach, to make the U.S. more prosperous and to promote American health innovations. So we know that they are bringing in private companies to a degree that they have never before. We know that some of the companies will be employing AI and other new technologies and may need and use the data in ways that we don't quite understand yet.
12: It's hard not to read your reporting and think that we've almost created a new global currency of this health data, especially given how valuable mass troves of data like this are in the world of AI. Somebody's making money off of this.
16: I think that many companies will make money off it. We just don't quite know who yet and how much.
12: Sharon Lerner and Anna Maria Berry-Jester are both reporters with ProPublica. Thank you so much for taking the time to speak with me.
16: Thanks so much for having us.
12: We'll hear more from Sharon and Anna Maria in our next hour, including how these agreements are playing out in the midst of an Ebola outbreak in West and Central Africa. Our producers are Emma Condon, Tamar Fagan, Ashley Rodriguez, Ariana Rosas, and Erica Soderstrom. Our senior producer is Alex Schroeder, and our supervising senior producer is Meredith Gerritsen-Morby. In Washington, I'm Kimberly Adams with the Marketplace Morning Report. 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
19: Morning. President Trump doesn't want any tolls in the Strait of Hormuz unless the U.S. is charging them. We break down the vague language in Trump's deal with Iran that has both countries seeing things their way. It's Morning Edition from NPR News. Trump sued an agency he controlled and wound up with a settlement that gave him immunity from prosecution over his tax returns. I'm E. Martinez.
20: And I'm Michelle Martin. A federal judge now says that lawsuit was an attempt to manipulate the courts. Also, this year's El Nino is expected to raise sea levels even higher. And she calls herself Baby Rose, but she has the voice of an old soul. In her latest album, Yearnalism, she goes deep into big, complicated feelings. It's Tuesday, July 14th. On this day in 2015, Iran agreed to a nuclear deal with the Obama administration and five U.S. allies. News is next.
21: Live from NPR News in Washington, I'm Nora Rahm. An investigation is underway into the second fatal shooting by ICE agents in a week. The Department of Homeland Security says agents in Maine yesterday were watching the address of an immigrant to be deported when someone attempted to flee the scene in a vehicle. He was shot and killed. Ari Snyder with Maine Public reports it now appears the driver was not the person ICE was looking for.
22: A spokesperson for Senator King's office said the victim was, quote, not the target of the warrant, end quote. The spokesperson says that information comes from the head of the agency, DHS Secretary Mark Wayne Mullen. In an email after that, an ICE spokesperson said the shooting happened after a driver left a house they were surveilling. but did not definitively say if the driver was who they were looking for. So now Maine's attorney general says his office is investigating what happened. DHS's inspector general is also looking into this, investigating in cooperation with the FBI.
21: Immigration advocates say the man was legally allowed to work in the U.S. The shooting follows last week's killing of a man during an ICE traffic stop in Houston. The federal government is running a bigger deficit this year than it did last year. NPR's Scott Horsley reports.
2: Federal tax collections are up this year, but federal spending's growing even faster. 9 months into the fiscal year, the government's more than $1.3 trillion in the red. Just paying interest on the government's accumulated debt has cost more than $1 trillion in the last 9 months. That's more than the government spends on almost any other single program, with the exception of Social Security. Tariff revenue has declined since the Supreme Court struck down the president's most sweeping import taxes. The administration is working to impose new tariffs. In the meantime, the latest report from the Treasury Department shows the government has paid more than $80 billion in refunds for tariffs that were collected illegally. Scott Horsley, NPR News, Washington.
21: Yemen's Houthi rebels are vowing to retaliate after accusing Saudi Arabia of bombing the international airport in the Yemeni capital. NPR's Jane Arraf has more.
4: The Houthi-led government said Saudi airstrikes hit the runway of Sana'a International Airport in what it called an escalation in its long-running conflict with a Saudi-led coalition. Saudi Arabia did not acknowledge the attack. Yemen's internationally recognized government, which is also backed by the Saudis, said it carried out the airstrikes to stop an Iranian plane with a Houthi delegation from returning home. The internationally recognized government controls Yemen's south, while Houthi rebels control the north. Sana'a's airport was evacuated and the plane diverted to another airport after the strikes. The attacks add to rising tension in the region after renewed U.S. airstrikes on Iranian targets. Jane Arraf, NPR News, Amman.
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1: It's 6:04. I'm Megan McKinney with IPR News. Waterloo School Board is changing course for funding for new high school because of the new state property tax law. The board approved an $80 million loan at its meeting last night to cover the cost of a new school. The district expected to fund the project through a state sales tax set aside for school infrastructure, but this year's property tax reform law pulls a portion of that money away from school districts. Finance Director J.T. Anderson says the change makes it harder for schools to secure loans and fund their projects.
23: It was a substantial number of districts that were definitely put on rating watch. I mean, I think it was over 100.
1: Waterloo can eventually repay the loan with state revenues, but it will add years to the effort. Other districts are delaying or altering major projects in response to the change. The American Red Cross is issuing an emergency appeal for blood donors in the U.S. and Iowa. Spokesperson Josh Murray says the blood supply has been dropping in June due to less people typically donating. At the same time, he says there's been more demand from hospitals. Murray says all blood types are needed.
24: The most serious ones we're looking at right now are O positive and B negative. But I do say that with caution because I don't want someone who's, that's not my blood type, so I don't need to go. We do need all blood types. We hope everyone considers donating, but definitely type O positive and type B negative are the ones we are seeing a bigger shortage on right now.
1: Murray says Iowans who donate a pint on or before July 31st could get a $15 voucher for a movie at a Fandango theater. In weather today, we're going to see those temperatures still staying hot. Highs today, low 90s. Plenty of sunshine. Looks like no rain in the forecast. Overnight lows tonight in the 60s and 70s. Could see a little bit of a breeze today. Not much, though. For the rest of the week, we'll continue to see temperatures stay in the low 90s. By Thursday and Friday, though, they're going to start reaching those mid-90s, upper 90s region. Could see some more heat advisories in effect later in the week. Right now, it's 6:06 in Iowa City. It's 69 degrees. Cedar Rapids at 65 degrees. Fort Dodge at 65. Des Moines at 68 degrees. Sioux City at 63 degrees. 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
0: Curious what's happening here in Iowa? Wondering what's going on in the rest of the world? 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
6: 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I'm Michelle Martin in Washington, D.C.
19: Enemy Martinez in Los Angeles, California. For a third night in a row, the U.S. and Iran attacked each other, fighting over who controls the Strait of Hormuz. President Trump said Monday the U.S. military will return to another act of war.
8: We're putting the blockade back, and it's a blockade not for anybody but Iran.
19: The military says that blockade will be going into effect later today.
6: In a few minutes, we'll ask a former special envoy to Iran what steps the U.S. should take next. But for some context, the blockade President Trump announced comes just 1 month after Iran and the U.S. signed a memorandum of understanding meant to end the fighting. A key point of contention is the crucial Strait of Hormuz.
19: NPR's international affairs correspondent Jackie Northam has been following all this. Jackie, so another blockade and more fighting overnight over the strait.
11: Right, and this is largely about control over the Strait of Hormuz. It's considered an international waterway, but since the start of the crisis, Iran has claimed it's in control and has insisted ships get permission and follow approved routes, and it's been attacking ships if they don't. On Monday, President Trump pushed back, saying that going forward, the U.S. will be known as the guardian of the Hormuz Strait, and he threatened to start charging 20% fees on all goods transiting through the waterway, even though his administration has said charging fees violates international law. Iran lashed out at this, saying under no circumstances will it allow the U.S. to interfere with the management of the strait.
19: So Iran and the U.S. signed an agreement last month that was, I thought, supposed to resolve all this. So why is this all happening?
11: Yes, it was a memorandum of understanding, and you're right, it was meant to help end the fighting and, equally important, open the Strait of Hormuz. And this is particularly crucial for President Trump ahead of the midterm elections. One of the big complaints by the deal's numerous critics was that it was quickly cobbled together with the idea that, you know, the details would be worked out later on. The problem is that without details, the agreement lacks clarity and therefore it's open to interpretation. And, you know, that's led to confusion and ultimately the renewed fighting.
19: So can you give us an example of that?
11: Sure. Take paragraph 5. It says Iran would make arrangements using, quote, its best efforts for the safe passage of commercial vehicles. That's pretty vague. And the Trump administration sees that as, OK, Iran will open the Strait of Hormuz and ships can pass freely. Iran views that paragraph as it decides which ships can pass. In other words, Iran is in control of the strait. Yeah, I spoke with Michael Singh, and he's a Mideast specialist and managing director at the Washington Institute for Near East Policy. And he says these types of documents are often left deliberately vague to allow both sides to claim victory. Here he is.
25: Here, I think the wording, you know, hews much more to what Iran wanted to get out of that understanding, because it seems to place responsibility for the straits in Iran's hands rather than reinforcing that this is an international waterway. And so this is a document which I think could have been negotiated better.
11: And A. Singh says if the agreement had been negotiated better, perhaps we wouldn't be seeing some of the instability we see now.
19: All right, so where does this leave things? I mean, is the strait open or is it closed?
11: Well, it's unclear. You know, the number of ships trying to pass the strait yesterday was just reduced to a trickle. And Singh believes sometimes these things have to be worked out through a combination of both talking and fighting at the same time, which is what we're seeing now.
19: That's NPR's international affairs correspondent, Jackie Northam. Jackie, thanks.
11: Thank you, A.
6: We're joined now by Robert Malley, who was a lead negotiator for the U.S. in the Iran nuclear deal from which President Trump withdrew during his first term. And he's with us now. Mr. Malley, good morning.
26: Good morning.
6: Let me just go back 11 years ago. That deal was actually signed 11 years ago this week. It was the Strait of Hormuz even an issue? Did it even come up?
26: No, not once. And I think it really, I mean, it's in some ways, this is a microcosm of the census war that we're now at war over an issue, the status of the Strait of Hormuz, that wasn't even in dispute before the previous war, you know, a few weeks ago. In other words, We're at war today for a reason that would never have occurred had we not been at war yesterday. And again, I just think it's a symbol of how absurd this whole enterprise has been from day one.
6: So let me revisit Secretary of State Marco Rubio's remarks to the press in Abu Dhabi last month when a reporter asked him if the U.S. and its allies could guarantee free transit through the strait. Let's listen.
7: No country is allowed to charge tolls or fees on an international waterway. That's existing international law. That's the way it is in international waterways all over the world, and that's the way we expect it'll be here.
6: So now the president says the U.S. will charge a toll of 20% on cargo. Is this consonant with international law? Is this a violation of the law?
26: Now, of course, it is in violation of international law, and this is one case where what Secretary Rubio said was accurate. This is an international waterway. You cannot impose a fee. You cannot impose a toll. And, you know, let's not forget, again, that one of the main issues that the U.S. was fighting over was the Strait of Hormuz, which, as I said, was not an issue that Iran had claimed control over previously. And the reason, the argument that the U.S. was making was that Iran cannot control it, that it is an international waterway, that you can't impose a toll. And now to resolve that issue, President Trump is proposing to do exactly what he was saying, or they were saying that Iran was not allowed to do. But I would file this along with the many other claims that President Trump has made that are never going to see the light of day. There is no way that countries are going to be prepared to pay a toll to the U.S. for protecting the Strait of Hormuz. So it's a, you know, by saying it, he's showing that he has, that they have no regard for international law, no regard for consistency. But it's never going to happen.
6: Well, let's just say that this is a negotiating tactic. The administration, I think, may argue that the blockade or threat of a blockade brought Iran to the table last time. So let's reinstate the blockade to bring them back to the table. Is that a reasonable argument?
26: I mean, let's look at where we are now. I'm not sure that it brought it to the table, but if it brought it to the table, it didn't lead to a deal, which is presumably what the U.S. is looking for. So, you know, I think we are now in this kind of a game of chicken in which each side believes that it could sustain the pain of this dual blockade again longer than the other side could. Iran is convinced that rising price of oil is going to make President Trump do what he did last time, which is to say, okay, let's make a deal and open the Strait of Hormuz on terms that Iran would find acceptable. And President Trump seems convinced that by striking Iran and by closing the Strait of Hormuz, the economic pain in this case on Iran will force them to come to the negotiating table in a weaker position. In this case, both sides may be overplaying their hands, and this may lead to an escalation that neither side seems to want.
6: I am wondering, though, I understand that the sort of military strategy is not exactly your strong suit, but I am still wondering how this would actually work. How could the U.S. actually impose a blockade when control of the strait is disputed? I mean, is this sort of de facto going to lead to some further military escalation?
26: Well, we've seen the escalation. In some ways, the escalation has occurred much faster than I think most people predicted, where you have the U.S. now striking deep inside Iran, including some economic infrastructure, including perhaps, they're now saying, maybe more nuclear sites. And Iran is striking across the region as it did before. Things could still get much worse, but we're already at a stage that is about a tempo that we had seen only a few weeks ago when we thought that we had turned that corner. You know, yes, the Strait of Hormuz will be closed, but as I said, that's a gun pointed to both sides' head. Iran will lose revenue, and the U.S. is going to face a spike in the price of oil. That's not a good outcome for either side. And the question is, can they get back to the negotiating table, and can they go back to where they were just a few weeks ago?
6: That's Robert Malley. He's a former U.S. Special Envoy for Iran. Mr. Malley, thank you so much.
26: Thank you.
9: While fatal shootings involving federal agents in Maine and Texas have led to outrage and protests, Memphis has been quietly dealing with multiple deadly encounters involving a federal task force. NPR's Juliana Kim spoke with one family whose son was shot while experiencing a mental health crisis. And just a warning, this story mentions suicide.
10: Jessica Neal says it all happened so fast.
13: It was very like my whole life changed in 20 minutes.
10: Back in May one evening, Neal says she came home to see her son threatening to end his life with her handgun. She immediately called 911. Instead of local police, Neal says three federal agents showed up and told her to wait outside. She says minutes later,
13: I heard a gunshot and that was it. I don't know anything after that.
10: Jonah died on the scene. The officer who opened fire is with Homeland Security Investigations. At the time, the Tennessee Bureau of Investigations said it was, quote, not immediately clear whether Neal died as a result of the agent firing upon him or if it was self-inflicted stab wounds, end quote. Last week, the Bureau told NPR that they're still investigating Jonah's death. Four other shootings involving federal agents are under investigation. Two of the fatal instances happened last week. Hundreds of federal personnel have been in Memphis since last fall to address crime. It was at the direction of President Trump and Tennessee Governor Bill Lee. The state's National Guard also sent troops. A spokesperson for the task force says it made thousands of arrests and taken illegal firearms off the streets. Jonah's grandmother, Cindy Leachman Aldridge, says her family wants to know what prompted a federal agent to shoot Jonah, as well as,
12: why was Homeland Security sent there? Why was not Memphis PD and a mental health counselor sent there?
10: Jonah's family described him as smart, caring, and quiet. His grandmother says he especially loved music.
12: He'd get in the car and he'd say, Mimo, play that old school music.
10: His mental health struggles only appeared in recent years. They got worse by his father's death last year, his mother says.
13: I never gave up hope.
10: Neal says for a while, her son was hesitant about getting help, but in recent months, he became more open to it. It's all the more reason his death has been difficult to accept. Juliana Kim, NPR News.

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1: And this is IPR News on a Tuesday morning. Good morning. I'm Megan McKinney. Thanks for joining me. Coming up here in 15 minutes, a conversation with Georgetown law professor and former federal prosecutor Paul Butler about yesterday's ruling in the IRS settlement case involving President Trump. More about the ruling, what it could mean. That's in 15. Stay with us.
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1: Beautiful sunny morning to start our Tuesday with. It's going to keep getting highs today. Low 90s, much like yesterday. Though we might see a little bit of a breeze today. That might make it a little less bad. Just make sure you're staying cool. Drinking plenty of water. Overnight lows tonight in the 60s. It's 621 right now. It's IPR.
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0: This is Morning Edition from NPR News. I'm A. Martinez.
10: And I'm Michelle Martin. Good morning. Baby Rose has one of those voices where once you hear it, you can't forget it. Just listen.

0: I chose songs that really hit the heart without too many metaphors and things. I just wanted to be pure. I think that this is going to bring people together. Even the little Yearners Anonymous sessions that I've been doing, like having everybody in the room and we're going through these songs, but we're also talking about what we need more in the world.
1: So do I have this right that you've been having listening sessions with folks, but they're not like your typical listening party where people, you know, eat food and just play the music, that you actually want people to talk?
0: Oh, yeah.
1: Is that right?
0: We're having an open forum and asking questions. What does yearning mean to you? When's the last time you knew you were down bad? And like having everybody, all strangers, come together and we're talking about these things, almost like AA, Yearners Anonymous, we're coming together. I think there's such a stigma around yearning, and pride is like the main thing that's happening, that I want to create a safe space for people to really like express themselves, and people are walking away with new friends. And I think we need each other more than ever to have peace. You know what I mean?
1: Yeah.
0: And know that it's going to be all right.
1: Wow. That is Baby Rose. Her new album is called Yearnalism. Baby Rose, thank you so much.
0: Thank you so much. I appreciate you.
1: This is NPR News.
2: It's been 6 months since the launch of TrumpRx, a federal website that offers deals on medication. 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
4: That and more part of your All Things Considered this afternoon. That's 4 to 6 with IPR's John Wanamaker. He'll have more Iowa news updates and weather updates for you. Good morning. Right now it's Morning Edition. I'm Megan McKinney. I'm in Des Moines. Thanks for tuning in today and listening to what's going on in the world with me. Coming up here in 15 minutes, we hear about Senator Lindsey Graham's death and what led to it. Right now, though, the news.
5: Live from NPR News in Washington, I'm Dave Mattingly. U.S. Central Command says American forces have carried out a third consecutive night of airstrikes against Iranian targets. They included missile and drone sites used to attack commercial shipping in the Strait of Hormuz. As NPR's Quill Lawrence reports, President Trump says the U.S. is reinstating its naval blockade of Iranian ports.
6: CENTCOM announced it will enforce President Trump's order of a maritime blockade on all traffic entering and exiting Iranian ports and coastal areas. The U.S. military will protect ship traffic passing through the Strait of Hormuz that doesn't violate the blockade. But the president posted on social media that the U.S. would begin charging a 20% fee on cargo that it protects. Tit-for-tat strikes by the U.S. on Iranian targets and by Iran on U.S. Gulf allies have intensified, and the president has alternately said the ceasefire is over, but then said that negotiations continue for a lasting peace deal. Before the U.S. and Israel attacked Iran in February, tanker traffic moved freely through the strait, supplying 20% of the world's oil and other important commodities. Quill Lawrence, NPR News.
5: New York's Governor Kathy Hochul is expected to sign an executive order today blocking construction of large data centers in the state for up to a year. The governor wants rules to protect the energy grid and the environment. This is NPR News from Washington.
4: It's 6:31. I'm Megan McKinney with IPR News. Another Western Iowa county has put a block on data center development. The Ida County Board of Supervisors passed an indefinite moratorium at the end of June. Since then, Board Chair Devlin Whiting says companies hoping to develop data centers have been reaching out, and city officials have been meeting with them to learn more. Whiting says a moratorium gives the board more time to understand how data centers could affect local resources.
7: What are the data centers? How big of an area do they take? How much electricity are they going to use? People are concerned about how much water they use to cool them down. Noise levels, are they going to be near places? And we're not for or against it right now. We just want to get some information and be better educated and have some kind of ordinances in place.
4: At least 9 Iowa counties have enacted temporary moratoriums on data center development. Supporters argue the projects bring good-paying jobs and generate tax revenue, while opponents raise questions about whether developers are being transparent about water use, electricity demand, and noise. Data from the Pew Research Center shows nearly 40% of those under development data centers are in rural areas. This year's tornado season has surpassed records for many states in the Midwest. That's the majority of storms are hitting states east of what's traditionally thought of as Tornado Alley. National Weather Service data shows Illinois leading the nation for the most tornadoes with 178 so far this year. Missouri has had 81 tornadoes this year, nearly 30 more than the state's average, according to state climatologist Zach Leeser. He says this year follows a trend of tornadoes shifting east of Tornado Alley.
8: There's also been kind of a secondary area. More in the eastern and southeast United States, you might hear it referred to as Dixie Alley, but kind of the secondary Tornado Alley. And we're finding a lot more tornado activity occurring there.
4: Midwestern states like Indiana and Iowa have also had above average tornado activity this year. Iowa averages 50 tornadoes, but has had 68 this year. In weather today, we'll see dry conditions, highs reaching the low 90s. Plenty of sunshine today, overnight lows tonight in the 60s. Rest of the week, we'll continue to see temperatures reach the 90s. At 6:34, this is IPR News.
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10: It's Morning Edition from NPR News. I'm A. Martinez in Los Angeles, California.
1: And I'm Michelle Martin in Washington, D.C. Good morning. A federal judge says President Trump filed his $10 billion lawsuit against the IRS to, quote, manipulate the judicial process, unquote. In a 56-page opinion, a scathing opinion, U.S. District Judge Kathleen Williams accused Trump and the Justice Department of trying to use the courts to legitimize the redirection of taxpayer money. Trump dropped the lawsuit in May after reaching a deal with the DOJ to set up a nearly $2 billion fund for Trump allies and others who felt they were wronged by past administrations. That fund was abandoned after bipartisan pushback, but the deal also gave Trump and his family immunity from prosecution over their past tax returns. Paul Butler is a Georgetown law professor and a former federal prosecutor. He's with us now to talk more about this. Good morning, Paul.
11: Hey, Michelle.
1: So what stood out to you in this ruling?
11: Two super interesting aspects. Of course, the legal analysis, because this was the first time in American history where a sitting president sued the federal government for money. The judge says that's an obvious conflict of interest. But the judge's tone was even more expressive. There's exasperation that Trump and his lawyers on both sides should have known better. And there's indignation that the leader of the executive branch tried to manipulate his own government to pay his supporters almost $2 billion in taxpayer dollars and tried to make it look like a court had blessed that deal.
1: Now, the judge also referred Trump's lawyers for potential disciplinary action, sort of for bar sanction. And it's my understanding that the DOJ lawyers have already been referred to disciplinary action by, you know, other entities. How unusual is that?
11: Wow. When a judge believes that a lawyer messed up, Rule 11 sanctions are the nuclear option. It's kind of like a red card in soccer or a flagrant foul in basketball, except it's even worse. So the judge said that the lawyers on both sides may have violated their ethical obligations as members of the bar. And she said she was punishing some of them for deterrence, which means to send a message to every other

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1: And this is IPR News. Good morning. I'm Megan McKinney. Thanks for joining me today. Coming up here in 10 minutes, today's Marketplace Morning Report. Hay is for horses. It's probably not in your shopping list, but its price could affect what's on your dinner table. More about that in 10.
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5: How's your week going? I hope it's going well. It's a Tuesday morning. Beautiful morning. We have sunshine right now. We'll see plenty of sunshine today. Those temperatures reaching the low 90s. Overnight lows tonight in the state in the 60s. Looks like no rain in the forecast either. For the rest of this week, it's only going to get hotter. Not going to get below 90 degrees by Friday. We're going to see those temperatures reach the mid to upper 90s. Probably going to see some more heat warnings later in the week. Right now it's 7:45 in Des Moines. It's 70 degrees. Council Bluffs, it's 66 degrees. In Charles City, it's 68 degrees. In the Quad Cities, it's 71. 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
5: It's Morning Edition from IPR News. Good morning. I'm Megan McKinney. Some news here at Iowa Public Radio. Our chief executive officer, Myrna Johnson, is retiring this week. She has led IPR since 2014, overseeing IPR's 27 stations. She has led significant audience and fundraising growth and oversaw when IPR transitioned to a community-based network in 2022, and so much more, all leaving IPR in good shape for the next CEO. Hey, Myrna, thanks for being here today.
7: Oh, thank you so much, Megan. I love being here.
5: What have you been reflecting on these past few weeks?
7: Well, I feel really proud of what we've created and just excited to see where IPR goes in the future. But I'm also excited to take some time off and be able to travel and garden and just enjoy some retirement.
5: Yeah, that sounds lovely.
7: Yeah.
5: IPR and public media has been through some tough times, mm-hmm. the pandemic.
7: Yep.
5: The loss of federal funding.
7: Yes.
5: I'm curious, what has kept you motivated during those tough times?
7: Yeah. Well, I think I just believe in what we provide to the community and the need for what we do. And so it's just felt imperative to just keep moving forward. And honestly, the staff inspire me every single day. I just love the creativity and being able to support you all and doing your work has really been a huge motivating factor to me. It's just providing an environment that we can do the work that we do.
5: How have you seen public radio change in your career? Right. And how do you view its place in a world where there's more places to receive accurate and not so accurate of information?
7: Yeah. Well, you know, I came into public radio. I mean, I became a fan of public radio. I mean, really early days of public radio. So when Prairie Home Companion was like one of the great big sort of pillars. And so I think that established a sensibility on public broadcasting that was not only news, but also this idea of providing just some joy and some fun. So to me, the public radio brand is about curiosity. It's about fun, but it's also about really solid information that we all need in our communities. So, I mean, honestly, journalism is the foundation, but there's so much more. You know, we're feeding people's curiosity. we're providing community to people every single day. And I think it just is still important. It's still super important and will continue to be. With all of the changes in technology and the way we're all kind of finding our own tribes online, I feel like we're kind of an oasis where people can come and hear diverse points of view, can have civil conversations, can really probe the issues of the day. And I think it's just so important. It's just so important. And I think it's going to continue to be. And so I think public radio will be vital because of that.
5: How do you see long-term sustainability of public media?
7: Yeah. Well, you know, we're all working on that. I mean, the media environment is changing dramatically. We obviously have a really strong membership base, which is key to our sustainability. You all, listeners, have really stepped up at key moments in IPR's history when we lost university support, when we lost state funding, when we lost CPB funding. You all stepped up and really helped us move forward. And so that's going to continue to be a really important piece of our sustainability, is making sure that our community feels served and therefore supports what we do. But as we, I think that the media environment is causing us to change, right? I mean, we're far more than a radio station at this point. You know, we have newsletters, we have podcasts, you can stream our work online instead of listening on a radio or in your car radio. So there's so many ways that you can get our content. We're doing video now too. So we are we're trying to find ways that we can reach people in very different kinds of forms than we used to. And that's going to be critical.
5: And you certainly will definitely be missed, but I wish you the best on your next chapter.
7: Thank you so much, Megan.
5: That's Myrna Johnson, Iowa Public Radio CEO, who is retiring tomorrow. Kelly Edminster, IPR's former Director of Finance and Operations, will serve as the interim CEO until a new CEO takes over. Can't say it enough. Can't do what we do without our amazing sustaining members like Katie and Walter in Des Moines, Anna in Independence, and Susan in Mount Vernon, who says, "I love my public radio station. I also love my public radio station." Thanks for tuning in. Thank you for supporting IPR News. It's 7:50. I'm Megan McKinney.
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11: From Marketplace in Washington, I'm Kimberly Adams. Federal Reserve officials are split on the direction interest rates should go. The Iran war is once again pushing up oil prices, and Americans are increasingly expecting inflation to remain high. That's the backdrop to Fed Chair Kevin Warsh's first appearance in front of Congress as the new head of the central bank later this morning. Marketplace's Nova Safo has more.
12: At the House Financial Services Committee today and the Senate Banking Committee tomorrow, Kevin Warsh is likely to face questions over a number of immediate and long-term concerns. Immediate ones include the direction of interest rates and where inflation might be headed. The minutes from the last meeting of the Fed's interest-setting committee showed sharp divisions, with half supporting raising rates by the end of the year. Some policymakers were also worried about the impact of artificial intelligence. Longer term, Warsh has committed to reforming how the Fed does its work, including how it communicates with the public. Warsh wants the Fed to say less. Last week, the central bank announced the names of 15 experts from outside the Fed who will lead task forces considering various reforms. The names include Obama-era appointees and former central bankers from Brazil, India, and the UK. I'm Nova Safo for Marketplace.
11: Let's do the numbers. Dow, S&P, and NASDAQ futures are mixed, with the Dow future down 88 points and the NASDAQ future up 1.3%. The 10-year Treasury yield is down at 4.57%. Markets are likely reacting to new inflation data we just received. The Consumer Price Index is out and says that prices decreased 0.4% in June, the largest one-month decrease since April of 2020.
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11: The way U.S. aid is distributed to countries around the world has changed significantly since the beginning of President Trump's second term, with cuts to global food and health aid. And the United States has withdrawn from international agreements and organizations that support health care in developing countries. For the aid that is flowing, the terms are changing. According to reporting by ProPublica, a series of new agreements between the United States and various African countries is tying funding to access to those countries' health data. For more on this, I'm joined by the two reporters behind the investigation, Sharon Lerner and Anna Maria Berry Jester. Good morning.
13: Thanks for having us.
14: Thank you.
11: Anna Maria, can you tell me about these deals and how you discovered them?
14: So last year, the Trump administration dismantled USAID, which was, you know, the largest provider of foreign aid in the world. And it was the primary mechanism through which the U.S. gave aid to other countries. And in September, they announced that they were doing something new in its place, this thing called the America First Global Health Strategy. And that as part of that, they would be signing agreements with individual countries to provide the aid that they previously provided, usually through NGOs and nonprofits. The agreements have been largely kept secret. The U.S. has refused to release them publicly. We were able to see a handful of the agreements with the countries and also these sort of other agreements that go with them. So there's a data sharing agreement and a specimen sharing agreement with a lot of countries.
11: What kind of data are we talking about?
14: We were able to see the data agreement with Uganda. And one of the things that several data privacy experts told us was fairly shocking to them is that it requires access to the United States. It gives direct logins to the nation's healthcare systems, like their data system. So we're talking about, you know, medical records, lab data, data collected by community health workers. And the agreements call for that data to be de-identified, meaning, you know, masking who exactly the data belongs to. But there are problems with that.
11: Sharon, why are these agreements raising the alarm in some of these countries?
13: The people we spoke with in Africa and people who are experts in digital privacy around the world have said that the agreements leave Africans vulnerable to breaches and other misuses of their information. So there's a lot of concern about the potential for accessing this information inappropriately.
11: Why does the United States want this data so much?
13: The State Department has told us that they need the data to provide care and to fulfill their obligations. The State Department has openly said that it intends, through these agreements and through its new America First approach, to make the U.S. more prosperous and to promote American health innovations. So we know that they are bringing in private companies to a degree that they have never before. We know that some of the companies will be employing AI and other new technologies and may need and use the data in ways that we don't quite understand yet.
11: It's hard not to read your reporting and think that we've almost created a new global currency of this health data, especially given how valuable mass troves of data like this are in the world of AI, somebody's making money off of this.
13: I think that many companies will make money off it. We just don't quite know who yet and how much.
11: Sharon Lerner and Anna Maria Berry-Jester are both reporters with ProPublica. Thank you so much for taking the time to speak with me.
13: Thanks so much for having us.
11: We'll have more from Sharon and Anna Maria, including how these agreements are playing out in the midst of an Ebola outbreak in West Africa and Central Africa. It'll be in our Marketplace Morning Report podcast feed. Our producers are Emma Condon, Tamar Fagan, Ashley Rodriguez, Ariana Rosas, and Erica Soderstrom. Our senior producer is Alex Schroeder, and our supervising senior producer is Meredith Gerritsen-Morby. In Washington, I'm Kimberly Adams with the Marketplace Morning Report. 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
17: Good morning. President Trump doesn't want any tolls in the Strait of Hormuz unless the U.S. is charging them. We break down the vague language in Trump's deal with Iran that has both countries seeing things their way. It's Morning Edition from NPR News. Trump sued an agency he controlled and wound up with a settlement that gave him immunity from prosecution over his tax returns. Amy Martinez.
18: And I'm Michelle Martin. A federal judge now says that lawsuit was an attempt to manipulate the courts. Also, this year's El Nino is expected to raise sea levels even higher. And she calls herself Baby Rose, but she has the voice of an old soul. In her latest album, Yearnalism, she goes deep into big, complicated feelings. It's Tuesday, July 14th. On this day in 2015, Iran agreed to a nuclear deal with the Obama administration and five U.S. allies. News is next.
19: Live from NPR News in Washington, I'm Nora Rahm. The Maine Attorney General is investigating the latest fatal shooting involving ICE agents. Officials say the man was killed yesterday trying to get away from agents who are looking for an immigrant subject to deportation. Senator Angus King told Morning Edition he was told the man who died was not the subject of the warrant, and officials have not provided much information.
20: This is a very vague allegation that was in the statement from DHS last night, and that's why we need a true independent, transparent investigation, not strictly by the federal authorities. The problem is the federal authorities have very little credibility now.
19: The shooting follows last week's deadly shooting by ICE agents in Houston. A drop in oil prices in June led to a sharp drop in inflation after May's more than three-year record high. NPR's Stephen Bisaha reports on the latest Labor Department cost of living data.
21: Consumer prices in June were up 3.5% from a year earlier, higher than the Federal Reserve wants, but lower than May's high. Prices in June were down 0.4% from a month earlier. The decrease primarily came down to the main driving force behind inflation in recent months, energy prices. They fell 5.7% in June from a month earlier. Gas prices at the end of June were about 71 cents lower than they were during the May peak, and they remain steady since. But renewed conflict between the U.S. and Iran could send those prices back up. Strip away food and energy, and so-called core inflation for the 12 months ending in June was 2.6%. Stephen Bisaha, NPR News.
19: Darlene Graham is to be sworn in this afternoon to represent South Carolina in the U.S. Senate. She's to complete the term of Lindsey Graham, her brother, who died over the weekend. U.S. Central Command said in a statement that it completed a round of strikes targeting military installations in at least six Iranian cities yesterday. This was the third consecutive night the U.S. has attacked Iran. Iran has responded by targeting U.S. bases in the Gulf and Jordan. This comes as President Trump said the U.S. would reestablish a blockade on Iranian ships moving to Hormuz. NPR's Adil El-Shelchi reports.
1: Iran responded to the U.S. strikes with its own attacks on Gulf countries on Tuesday. The Emirati Ministry of Defense said that two of its tankers were targeted by Iranian cruise missiles while transiting the shipping lane of the Strait of Hormuz's Omani waters. It said one person was killed. U.S. Central Command said that more than 50,000 U.S. service members are deployed across the Middle East, remaining, quote, vigilant, lethal, and ready. President Trump said on Monday that the U.S. will now be known as, quote, the guardian of the Hormuz Strait, and that while other countries will be able to move through the waterway, the U.S. would charge a 20% toll on cargo. Iran has vowed to keep control of the strait. Hadil Al-Shalchi, NPR News, Istanbul.
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4: 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Other contributors include Lilly Endowment, a private foundation supporting NPR's coverage of religion and spirituality, and Jarl and Pamela Mohn, focusing on civil liberties, foster youth, public radio, and the arts.
5: It's 8:04. I'm Megan McKinney with IPR News. Another Western Iowa county has put a block on data center development. The Ida County Board of Supervisors passed an indefinite moratorium at the end of June. Since then, Board Chair Devlin Whiting says companies hoping to develop data centers have been reaching out and city officials have been meeting with them to learn more. Whiting says the moratorium gives the board time to understand how data centers could affect local resources.
22: What are the data centers? How big of an area do they take? How much electricity are they going to use? People are concerned about how much water they use to cool them down. Noise levels, are they going to be near places? And we're not for or against it right now. We just want to get some information and be better educated and have some kind of ordinances in place.
5: At least nine Iowa counties have enacted temporary moratoriums on data center development. Supporters argue the projects bring good-paying jobs and generate tax revenue, while opponents raise questions about whether developers are being transparent about water use, electricity demand, and noise. Waterloo School Board is changing course for funding for a new high school because of the new state property tax law. The board approved an $80 million loan at its meeting last night to cover the cost of a new high school. The district expected to fund the project through a state sales tax set aside for school infrastructure, but this year's property tax reform law pulls a portion of that money away from school districts. Finance Director J.T. Anderson says the change makes it harder for schools to secure loans and fund their projects.
23: It was a substantial number of districts that were definitely put on rating watch. I mean, I think it was over 100.
5: Waterloo can eventually repay the loan with state revenues, but it will add years to the effort. Other districts are delaying or altering major projects in response to the change. This year's tornado season has surpassed records for many states in the Midwest. The majority of the storms are hitting states east of what's traditionally thought of as Tornado Alley. National Weather Service data shows Illinois leading the nation for most tornadoes, with 178 so far this year. Missouri has had 81 tornadoes this year, nearly 30 more than the state's average, according to state climatologist Zach Leeser. He says this year follows a trend of tornadoes shifting east of Tornado Alley.
24: There's also been kind of a secondary area. More in the eastern and southeast United States, you might hear it referred to as Dixie Alley, but kind of the secondary Tornado Alley. And we're finding a lot more tornado activity occurring there.
5: This is IPR News.
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26: 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I'm Michelle Martin in Washington, D.C.
17: And I'm Martinez in Los Angeles, California. For a third night in a row, the U.S. and Iran attacked each other, fighting over who controls the Strait of Hormuz. President Trump said Monday the U.S. military will return to another act of war.
2: We're putting the blockade back, and it's a blockade not for anybody but Iran.
3: The military says that blockade will be going into effect later today.
26: In a few minutes, we'll ask a former special envoy to Iran what steps the U.S. should take next. But for some context, the blockade President Trump announced comes just 1 month after Iran and the U.S. signed a memorandum of understanding meant to end the fighting. A key point of contention is the crucial Strait of Hormuz.
3: NPR's international affairs correspondent Jackie Northam has been following all this. Jackie, so another blockade and more fighting overnight over the strait.
6: Right, and this is largely about control over the Strait of Hormuz. It's considered an international waterway, but since the start of the crisis, Iran has claimed it's in control and has insisted ships get permission and follow approved routes, and it's been attacking ships if they don't. On Monday, President Trump pushed back, saying that going forward, the U.S. will be known as the guardian of the Hormuz Strait, and he threatened to start charging 20% fees on all goods transiting through the waterway, even though his administration has said charging fees violates international law. Iran lashed out at this, saying under no circumstances will it allow the U.S. to interfere with the management of the strait.
3: So Iran and the U.S. signed an agreement last month that was, I thought, supposed to resolve all this. So why is this all happening?
6: Yes, it was a memorandum of understanding, and you're right, it was meant to help end the fighting and, equally important, open the Strait of Hormuz. And this is particularly crucial for President Trump ahead of the midterm elections. One of the big complaints by the deal's numerous critics was that it was quickly cobbled together with the idea that, you know, the details would be worked out later on. The problem is that without details, the agreement lacks clarity and therefore it's open to interpretation. And, you know, that's led to confusion and ultimately the renewed fighting.
3: So can you give us an example of that?
6: Sure. Take paragraph 5. It says Iran would make arrangements using, quote, its best efforts for the safe passage of commercial vehicles. That's pretty vague. And the Trump administration sees that as, OK, Iran will open the Strait of Hormuz and ships can pass freely. Iran views that paragraph as it decides which ships can pass. In other words, Iran is in control of the strait. Yeah, I spoke with Michael Singh, and he's a Mideast specialist and managing director at the Washington Institute for Near East Policy. And he says these types of documents are often left deliberately vague to allow both sides to claim victory. Here he is.
7: Here, I think the wording, you know, hews much more to what Iran wanted to get out of that understanding, because it seems to place responsibility for the straits in Iran's hands rather than reinforcing that this is an international waterway. And so this is a document which I think could have been negotiated better.
6: And A. Singh says if the agreement had been negotiated better, perhaps we wouldn't be seeing some of the instability we see now.
3: All right, so where does this leave things? I mean, is the strait open or is it closed?
6: Well, it's unclear. You know, the number of ships trying to pass the strait yesterday was just reduced to a trickle. And Singh believes sometimes these things have to be worked out through a combination of both talking and fighting at the same time, which is what we're seeing now.
3: That's NPR's international affairs correspondent, Jackie Northam. Jackie, thanks.
6: Thank you, A.
26: We're joined now by Robert Malley, who was a lead negotiator for the U.S. in the Iran nuclear deal from which President Trump withdrew during his first term. And he's with us now. Mr. Malley, good morning.
8: Good morning.
26: Let me just go back 11 years ago. That deal was actually signed 11 years ago this week. It was the Strait of Hormuz even an issue? Did it even come up?
8: No, not once. And I think it really, I mean, it's in some ways, this is a microcosm of the census war that we're now at war over an issue, the status of the Strait of Hormuz, that wasn't even in dispute before the previous war, you know, a few weeks ago. Hmm. In other words, we're at war today for a reason that would never have occurred had we not been at war yesterday. And again, I just think it's a symbol of how absurd this whole enterprise has been from day one.
26: So let me revisit Secretary of State Marco Rubio's remarks to the press in Abu Dhabi last month when a reporter asked him if the U.S. and its allies could guarantee free transit through the strait. Let's listen.
9: No country is allowed to charge tolls or fees on an international waterway. That's existing international law. That's the way it is in international waterways all over the world, and that's the way we expect it'll be here.
26: So now the president says the U.S. will charge a toll of 20% on cargo. Is this consonant with international law? Is this a violation of the law?
8: Now, of course, it is in violation of international law, and this is one case where what Secretary Rubio said was accurate. This is an international waterway. You cannot impose a fee. You cannot impose a toll. And you know, let's not forget again that one of the main issues that the U.S. was fighting over was the Strait of Hormuz, which, as I said, was not an issue that Iran had claimed control over previously. And the reason, the argument that the U.S. was making was that Iran cannot control it, that it is an international waterway, that you can't impose a toll. And now to resolve that issue, President Trump is proposing to do exactly what he was saying, or they were saying that Iran was not allowed to do. But I would file this along with the many other claims that President Trump has made that are never going to see the light of day. There is no way that countries are going to be prepared to pay a toll to the U.S. for protecting the Strait of Hormuz. So it's a, you know, by saying it, he's showing that he has, that they have no regard for international law, no regard for consistency. But it's never going to happen.
10: Well, let's just say that this is a negotiating tactic. The administration, I think, may argue that the blockade or threat of a blockade brought Iran to the table last time. So let's reinstate the blockade to bring them back to the table. Is that a reasonable argument?
8: I mean, let's look at where we are now. I'm not sure that it brought it to the table, but if it brought it to the table, it didn't lead to a deal, which is what, presumably what the U.S. is looking for. So, you know, I think we are now in this kind of a game of chicken in which each side believes that it could sustain the pain of this dual blockade again longer than the other side could. Iran is convinced that rising price of oil is going to make President Trump do what he did last time, which is to say, okay, let's make a deal and open the Strait of Hormuz on terms that Iran would find acceptable. And President Trump seems convinced that by striking Iran and by closing the Strait of Hormuz, the economic pain in this case on Iran will force them to come to the negotiating table in a weaker position. In this case, both sides may be overplaying their hands, and this may lead to an escalation that neither side seems to want.
10: I am wondering, though, I understand that that sort of military strategy is not exactly your strong suit, but I am still wondering how this would actually work. How could the U.S. actually impose a blockade when control of the strait is disputed? I mean, is this sort of de facto going to lead to some further military escalation?
8: Well, we've seen the escalation. In some ways, the escalation has occurred much faster than I think most people predicted, where you have the U.S. now striking deep inside Iran, including some economic infrastructure, including perhaps, they're now saying, maybe more nuclear sites. And Iran is striking across the region as it did before. Things could still get much worse, but we're already at a stage that is about a tempo that we had seen only a few weeks ago when we thought that we had turned that corner. You know, yes, the Strait of Hormuz will be closed, but as I said, that's a gun pointed to both sides' head. Iran will lose revenue, and the U.S. is going to face a spike in the price of oil. That's not a good outcome for either side. And the question is, can they get back to the negotiating table, and can they go back to where they were just a few weeks ago?
10: That's Robert Malley. He's a former U.S. Special Envoy for Iran. Mr. Malley, thank you so much.
8: Thank you.
11: While fatal shootings involving federal agents in Maine and Texas have led to outrage and protests, Memphis has been quietly dealing with multiple deadly encounters involving a federal task force. NPR's Juliana Kim spoke with one family whose son was shot while experiencing a mental health crisis. And just a warning, this story mentions suicide.
12: Jessica Neal says it all happened so fast.
13: It was very like my whole life changed in 20 minutes.
12: Back in May one evening, Neal says she came home to see her son threatening to end his life with her handgun. She immediately called 911. Instead of local police, Neal says three federal agents showed up and told her to wait outside. She says minutes later,
13: I heard a gunshot and that was it. I don't know anything after that.
12: Jonah died on the scene. The officer who opened fire is with Homeland Security Investigations. At the time, the Tennessee Bureau of Investigations said it was, quote, not immediately clear whether Neal died as a result of the agent firing upon him or if it was self-inflicted stab wounds, end quote. Last week, the Bureau told NPR that they're still investigating Jonah's death. Four other shootings involving federal agents are under investigation. Two of the fatal instances happened last week. Hundreds of federal personnel have been in Memphis since last fall to address crime. It was at the direction of President Trump and Tennessee Governor Bill Lee. The state's National Guard also sent troops. A spokesperson for the task force says it made thousands of arrests and taken illegal firearms off the streets. Jonah's grandmother, Cindy Leachman Aldridge, says her family wants to know what prompted a federal agent to shoot Jonah, as well as,
14: why was Homeland Security sent there? Why was not Memphis PD and a mental health counselor sent there.
12: Jonah's family described him as smart, caring, and quiet. His grandmother says he especially loved music.
14: He'd get in the car and he'd say, "Mimo, play that old school music."
12: His mental health struggles only appeared in recent years. They got worse by his father's death last year, his mother says.
13: I never gave up hope.
12: Neil says for a while, her son was hesitant about getting help, but in recent months, he became more open to it. It's all the more reason his death has been difficult to accept. Juliana Kim, NPR News.

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1: And this is IPR News on a Tuesday morning. Good morning. I'm Megan McKinney. Thanks for starting your day with me. Coming up here in 15 minutes, a conversation with Georgetown law professor and former federal prosecutor Paul Butler about yesterday's ruling in the IRS settlement case involving President Trump. More on the ruling, what it could mean, that's in 15.
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4: 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I'm Charity Nebbe on the next Talk of Iowa from IPR News. 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
1: Nice sunshine to start our day with. We'll continue to see plenty of sunshine today. Temperatures reaching low 90s. Looks like no rain in the forecast. Might be a bit breezy, but it's still probably going to be pretty hot. We got that corn sweat too. Gotta love that. Overnight lows tonight in the 60s and 70s. It's 8:21. It's IPR.
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0: This is Morning Edition from NPR News. I'm A. Martinez.
8: And I'm Michelle Martin. Good morning. Baby Rose has one of those voices where once you hear it, you can't forget it. Just listen.

0: Women have been wearing pants for a long time now, but the freedom to wear trousers was one women had to fight for. Today, we'll continue our Iowa Famous series with women's rights pioneer and reluctant fashion icon, Amelia Bloomer. It's Talk of Iowa from IPR News. I'm Charity Nebbe. Before we talk about Amelia Bloomer, we're going to meet some athletes who play in Bloomers. The Granny Basketball League is growing fast, and the 2026 National Tournament is in Ankeny this weekend. To play Granny Basketball, you need to be 50 or older and willing to follow some very restrictive rules.
1: The other thing is that three fouls and you're out. I have fouled out. Susan has fouled out.
2: First game I played, I was out. Yeah.
1: But almost every guard on the team has fouled out.
0: Granny Basketball and more after the news.
3: Live from NPR News in Washington, I'm Nora Rahm. Supreme Court Justices Elena Kagan and Amy Coney Barrett are testifying before a House panel at this hour on the High Court's request for next year's budget. It includes millions more to beef up security. Judges around the country have seen an increase in threats of violence. Justice Kagan began her statement on another topic. Republican Senator Lindsey Graham, who died unexpectedly over the weekend, recalling when she was confirmed.
4: One would not expect such a cross-party, if you will, vote, certainly from somebody from a deep red or deep blue state. And yet, Senator Graham voted for me.
3: Later today, on the Senate side of the Capitol, Graham's sister, Darlene Graham, will be sworn in to finish his term, which ends in January. Local and state leaders in Maine are demanding federal immigration authorities leave the state after a man was shot to death by agents yesterday in the city of Biddeford. Maine Public's Peter McGuire reports.
5: Maine House Speaker Ryan Fecteau, a Democrat who represents Biddeford, channeled the community's anger at the killing of a 26-year-old originally from Columbia.
6: This is my message to the federal government. Get out of our state. Get out of our city.
5: Governor Janet Mills called Immigration and Customs Enforcement reckless, saying, quote, this has to end. In a statement, the Department of Homeland Security says the man was attempting to flee in a vehicle and, quote, fearing for public safety, an officer discharged his weapon. The office of Maine Senator Angus King says DHS Secretary Mark Wayne Mullen indicated the man killed was not the target of the enforcement action. For NPR News, I'm Peter McGuire in Biddeford, Maine.
3: U.S. Central Command said in a statement that it completed a round of strikes targeting military installations in at least six Iranian cities yesterday. This was the third consecutive night the U.S. has attacked Iran. Iran has responded by targeting U.S. bases in the Gulf and Jordan. This comes as President Trump said the U.S. would reestablish a blockade on Iranian ships moving through the Strait of Hormuz. NPR's Adil Al-Shalchi reports.
7: Iran responded to the U.S. strikes with its own attacks on Gulf countries on Tuesday. The Emirati Ministry of Defense said that two of its tankers were targeted by Iranian cruise missiles while transiting the shipping lane of the Strait of Hormuz's Omani waters. It said one person was killed. U.S. Central Command said that more than 50,000 U.S. service members are deployed across the Middle East, remaining, quote, vigilant, lethal, and ready. President Trump said on Monday that the U.S. will now be known as, quote, the guardian of the Hormuz Strait, and that while other countries will be able to move through the waterway, the U.S. would charge a 20% toll on cargo. Iran has vowed to keep control of the strait. Hadil Al-Shalchi, NPR News, Istanbul.
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9: It's 10:04. I'm John Pemble. This is IPR News. The Waterloo School Board approved an $80 million loan at its meeting last night to cover the costs of a new high school. The district expected to fund the project through a state sales tax set aside for school infrastructure, but this year's property tax reform law puts a portion of that money away from school districts. Finance Director J.T. Anderson says the change makes it harder for schools to secure loans and fund their projects.
10: It was a substantial number of districts that were definitely put on rating watch. I mean, I think it was over 100.
9: Waterloo can eventually repay the loan with state revenues, but it will add years to the effort. After delaying consideration for a month, the city of Palo near Cedar Rapids is moving forward with its proposed data center ordinance. Google wants to build a data center on 545 acres of unincorporated Lake County. Palo Mayor Brian Bush says the city can't stop the center from being built. Instead, he says the city faces two options.
11: Option one is that we annex the land. If we choose to annex the land, then Palo gets direct say, which means the protection of Palo. Option two is we choose not to annex the land. The data centers are still built. Palo's infrastructure is what would be heavily used. We just wouldn't get the direct benefit out of it.
9: Linn County recently put an 18-month data center moratorium in place, but Bush says he expects the county to amend the moratorium to create an exception for a Google center. This year's tornado season is surpassing records for many states in the Midwest. The majority of the storms are hitting states east of what's traditionally thought of as Tornado Alley. Illinois leads the nation for the most tornadoes with 178 so far, according to the National Weather Service. Missouri has had 81 tornadoes this year, nearly 30 more than the state's average, according to state climatologist Zach Leeser. He says this year follows the trend of tornadoes shifting east of Tornado Alley.
12: There's also been kind of a secondary area. More in the eastern and southeast United States, you might hear it referred to as Dixie Alley, but kind of the secondary Tornado Alley, and we're finding a lot more tornado activity occurring there.
9: Midwestern states like Indiana and Iowa have also had above-average tornado activity this year. I'm John Pimble. This is IPR News.
0: It's Talk of Iowa from IPR News. I'm Charity Nebbe. Granny Basketball is coming home. The 2026 Granny Basketball National Tournament will be held in Iowa this year, the birthplace of Granny Basketball. The tournament is July 17th through the 19th in Ankeny, and this hour we're going to learn all about the sport, the league, and how it connects with a rich history of women's basketball in Iowa. And we are starting in Cedar Rapids in the home gym of the defending national champions, the Cedar Rapids Sizzlers.
1: Okay, here's our record here.
0: You've been the champions 1, 2, 3, 4, 5, 6 times?
1: Mm-hmm.
0: You're the juggernaut.
1: It's hard for me to respond to that.
0: With me are Diana Seguenza and Susan Hartley, the co-captains of the Cedar Rapids Sizzlers. Hello!
13: Hi, Charity.
14: Hi,
13: glad to have you here.
0: It's wonderful to be here with you. And just before we dive in and talk about your experiences with Granny Basketball, Susan, maybe you can start us off. Can you explain the basics of how Granny Basketball works? This is 6-on-6, but it's not 6-on-6 like Gen X remembers it. Your rules go back farther. So explain how this works.
13: It goes back to 1920 rules. The court is divided into thirds. So we have in 6 people on the court, we have 2 guards, 2 forwards, and 2 centers. You're only allowed 2 dribbles. So the center people are important. You have to pass from, you know, one section to another and then to another. No running, no jumping, but we do a lot of hurrying.
1: Another big difference is that in regular 6-on-6 basketball, the forwards had to leave the key.
13: The key.
0: The key refers to the area of the court surrounding the basket.
1: Key in 3 seconds, or the other side received the ball. Where in Granny Basketball, forwards can stand in there all they want.
13: So it is a game of height. Yeah, for sure.
0: These rules are for 6-on-6 basketball, which has roots in Iowa. Roughly 100 years after they were created, the rules of 6-on-6 sound outdated and, frankly, sexist. So, I mean, what I love about this is that when these rules were created, they were created to protect delicate young women who were not actually delicate and did not need protecting. But that's beautiful for women who are over 50. I mean, this is a sport that you can play, and I'm sure you can get hurt playing it. But, mm-hmm. I mean, Diana, this has to be so much easier on the body and give you the opportunity to play basketball, whereas you probably wouldn't join a noon 5-on-5 game at this point in your life.
1: That is correct. Anybody over 50 really doesn't want to go through broken arm, have problems with their knees, sprain their ankles. That's why all the rules are constructed to keep us safe, basically.
0: Another rule that we haven't talked about is that you have to maintain a 3-inch gap. Mm-hmm. If you get closer than 3 inches, that's a foul?
1: Yes, it's supposed to be a foul, of course. Of course, as people are moving around the floor, that's really hard to judge sometimes how close they are, and it's really hard to judge who moved into who. Those are all gray areas that are quite difficult for the referees to decide sometimes, but a lot of times what happens is whichever player was more aggressive is the one who's going to get the foul, but then again, the guards seem to be the fallback.
0: Yeah.
1: If they don't know for sure, the guards are going to get the foul, probably. Yeah.
13: Talking fouls, we have to talk about the uniforms.
0: Yes.
13: So the bloomers, the long socks, the collars, of course, because another foul is skin.
0: Yeah.
13: If they see skin, any skin, like you reach up, you know, and the shirt come up a little bit, you know, flesh foul, they call it a flesh foul. That's a technical. So you have to make sure you're all tucked in or extra and not around the knees. Make sure the socks are up high enough, the bloomers are down low enough.
0: When we visited the Sizzlers at practice, most of the players wore team t-shirts and shorts, but the official granny uniforms resemble the uniforms players might have worn 100 years ago. Sailor blouses with long sleeves and a bow on the front, black bloomers and knee-high socks with a very strict rule, no skin showing beneath the neck.
1: The other thing is that 3 fouls and you're out. I have fouled out. Susan has fouled out.
2: First game I played, I was out, yeah.
1: But almost every guard on the team has fouled out.
0: Tell me about your basketball backgrounds. And Diana, you can go first. Did you play in high school?
1: I played guard in high school. I played in Iowa, so I played 6-on-6. What kind did you play?
13: We had 6-on-6, but it was different. But it was fun. I think we were allowed 3 dribbles. Back then. It was a long time ago. 69. Yeah. So
0: joining granny basketball and starting to be a part of a team, the old skills didn't necessarily apply in a lot of ways. I mean, that no jumping rule has got to be really hard to get used to. Is that the hardest rule for women to really embrace when they start playing granny basketball?
1: It probably is.
13: I had a hard time because I did play some forward. If I drag a foot, I just remember just drag a foot. One foot could go up, but just drag the other one. And then that.
1: Keep it on the floor.
13: Yeah. So it worked. Yeah.
0: You both have been playing now for about 20 years. How have you seen granny basketball evolve during that time, Diana?
1: What's really evolved is the what we consider young people coming in, you know, the ones who have just turned 50, they've had more experience with more sports. They tend, I don't know, I think they tend to be more athletic or maybe they just have broader athletic experience. They're phenomenal. Now we have people who, the moment they turn 50, want to join a team. That never happened in the
0: past.
1: Never
0: happened before.
1: Yeah. Yeah.
0: So we're waiting. We're waiting to be old enough to be grannies.
1: We've been at this for so long. The older people mentor the younger ones as they come in, and we really believe in practice. We are pretty committed to practice. So.
13: We start practicing in, the end of October? Mm-hmm. Other teams don't. So we have our granny basketball jamboree here. We run it, and teams come in. A lot of times, sometimes we've had like 16 teams, and we play, and it's just a fun thing, so it doesn't matter if you win or lose. But they haven't even started practicing yet. We've always already been practicing for 3 months, you know. It makes a big difference.
0: You're the defending national champs. You are obviously committed to the sport. How are you feeling going into the tournament this year?
13: Very positive. Of course, we've got the target on our back, but we've had the target on our back for the last couple of years. I mean, we won the state tournament 4 years in a row. Those Texas teams are out to get us. They're coming up. There's a few teams, and I think they might even have like get the best put some team together, all-star team kind of, you know. And all the teams we have here are great. I mean, the Harpers Ferry and the Fireflies and Late Bloomers and Center Point, they are good teams. We have the best teams here, I think. So it'll be exciting. It'll be nerve-wracking, but it'll be exciting.
0: Mm-hmm. Yeah. All right. Well, it's time to practice, right?
14: Yeah.
15: Yeah.
13: We'll do some baskets first, warm up until everybody gets here, and then we have warm-ups. We do our stretches and our exercises and stuff.
15: One, two, three.
13: And then we go in with drills, yeah.
0: During drills, before the scrimmage, we're introduced to the rest of the grannies on the team.
16: How many of you played 6-on-6 when you were growing up?
17: Everybody
16: but Margaret.
17: We didn't have basketball.
0: No,
17: so
0: basketball
17: I never got to
0: at your
17: play.
0: School.
18: We've come a long way.
15: Yeah.
18: Because we're the same age.
17: Yeah. Before. Yeah. Yeah. So 1973 is when we graduated. So.
18: Yep. Couple replacement hips. And
17: she does. Yeah. Yeah. Yeah. She gets replaced. They did do that 1 year. Was it 2 years ago at Nationals? They asked every team, how many of you have new knees, new shoulders, new hips?
0: Okay, so we're watching the game, and it's just a scrimmage. But the court is divided into three different sections. So there's the section underneath each basket, and there are four players over there, two from each team. And in the center section, those are called the centers, these are players who pass to their teammates. So every time the ball changes hands, it goes through the centers and they pass to the forwards on the other side. And if somebody under the basket uses up her two dribbles and can't pass to her teammate that's over there, they can pass back to the center. And it kind of is a reset. So there's four players under each basket, four players in the middle. You can hear the cadence of the game, the two dribbles, and then the pass. So Diana and Susan told me that they have aged into playing as centers. That's the safest place on the court. But even though they're not supposed to run, this hurrying that they do, even in the center of the court, looks a lot like running. Obviously, you encourage anybody who can even think about this to join. What is your pitch? Why play granny basketball?
1: The biggest thing is that it's fun.
13: You make new friends, and you end up caring for them a lot. You know, we've known people now for, 18, 20 years, and it's so important to see them each year and how you're doing, and, you know, it's a love, actually. It's just something I think we all need.
0: Thank you to the Cedar Rapids Sizzlers champion granny basketball team for letting us crash their practice. Coming up in just a moment, I'll speak with the founder of granny basketball and we'll hear about the upcoming national tournament. This is Talk of Iowa from IPR News. I'm Charity Nebbe.

0: You're listening to IPR News. Talk of Iowa continues. Temperatures today in the hot region. That's what we've been hearing all week, no matter what weather app you look at, whatever weather forecaster you listen or talk to or see. There is red on the screen, and there are 90s on the thermometer for all of this week. We'll be seeing overnight lows right around 70. Doesn't look to be any relief in the form of clouds, or at least for very often. Mostly clear skies and a light wind. By the weekend, we'll be seeing temperatures get toward the upper 90s and overnight lows in the mid-70s. Although it is looking to cool a bit as we get to Monday, but we'll deal with that next week. It's a hot week in Iowa, but I'm glad you're spending part of it here on IPR News. I'm John Pimple.
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6: It's Talk of Iowa from IPR News. I'm Charity Nebbe. The 2026 Granny Basketball National Tournament is coming up this weekend, July 17th through the 19th in Ankeny. Granny Basketball is for women 50 or over. They play mostly by rules written for 6-on-6 basketball back in 1920 with a few modifications like no running. Granny Basketball dates back to 2005, but the league was officially founded in 2008 in Lansing, Iowa. Now the league has more than 50 teams in the United States and one in Canada. In a few minutes, I'll talk with Patty Dyer of the Iowa Gold Stars, one of the teams that is hosting the national tournament this year. But first, the woman who started it all, Barb Tomlinson Trammell, is the founder of Granny Basketball. Hello, Barb.
7: Hello there. Nice to see you.
6: It's great to talk to you. And Barb, let's go back to when you were a kid. You played 6-on-6 basketball when you were growing up, right?
7: Oh, absolutely. Everybody did. And even more so was because my dad was a girls' basketball coach. And so I've been dribbling around since I was about 3 years old and continued through junior high and high school. And of course, after that, there weren't any opportunities or very few opportunities to continue playing. So I was off for about 40 years. And then we started playing again in 2005.
6: So what was it back in 2005 that gave you the idea of playing 6-on-6 basketball again?
7: Part of it was because I wanted to do some kind of exercise, but I didn't like anything. Most of the activities that are available are very solitary, like you can walk, and dancing or anything like that seemed silly and frilly to me, and bicycling hurt my butt. And so the only real activity that I thought of that I really liked was basketball. And then at that time, my dad, who at that time was 89 years old, was living with me, and he was telling me about the first girls basketball game that he saw in Bondurant, Iowa in 1920. And they had a gym there that was in the basement, which a lot of schools had at that time, little cracker box gym. And he told me about the girls' uniforms that they wore then and the rather prissy rules that they had, which included no running and no jumping and no physical contact, because they thought that girls were too fragile to play like the boys And besides that, it might ruin their reproductive system. Well, all the people in rural Iowa who knew women and how they worked on the farm and slopped the hogs and lifted hay bales and everything else, they knew that that didn't hurt their reproductive systems because everybody had 8 or 10 kids. So it caught on in rural Iowa. The big schools didn't allow girls to play because they thought that it was not feminine. But the farmers didn't. So Dad was telling me about the rules and how things were back then. And so I thought about it and I thought, well, gee, even I, at my advanced age, I was 59 at the time, I think I could play in a third of a court, for heaven's sakes. And you only got 2 dribbles and there wasn't any running. And even when I played basketball, I didn't like the idea of trying to get in shape to run. So that it really appealed to me. And I liked the uniforms because it covers up everything, and which is good for women in their 60s and 70s and 80s. So the uniforms were cute and very different. And I thought, well, I could probably play that way. Well, then I was in Lansing, Iowa, and every year they have a town celebration, which is called Lansing Fish Days because we're on the Mississippi River. And I suggested to my friend, Karen, who was in charge of the event, I told her about Granny Basketball, or we didn't have a name even at that time, that I'd like to put on an exhibition game to raise money for an old building in Lansing that they were thinking of tearing down. And so she said, yeah, sounds like a great idea. And so I rounded up some of my friends that lived in Cedar Rapids, and the lady from the local newspaper was there at a meeting and found out about it. She put a little article in the paper, and pretty soon a bunch of people were calling me and said, I want to play. I want to start a team. And so we ended up with 4 teams at this supposed exhibition game. And I decided, well, since we had 4 teams, we might as well have a tournament rather than just an exhibition game, because I never got to go to a state tournament. So we had this.
6: You made your own state tournament.
7: I made my own. And by golly, Lansing won 23-13 over Waterville. So I have my state title. And it was the first Granny Basketball state tournament in Lansing at that time.
6: And so you obviously had a really good time playing with your friends, and the other women you recruited clearly had fun with it too. So tell me what the magic is. Why was that so fun? Why does it continue to be so fun? And why has it been spreading like wildfire?
7: It's because women of a certain age really didn't ever have anything besides basketball when they were growing up. It might be different now, but back when I started it, women of my age, we didn't have volleyball, we didn't have soccer, we didn't have basketball, was the only thing. And it did a whole lot for self-esteem and confidence. And you got to be around other ladies of your own age. And it's a great stress reliever. People have learned that they don't think about their problems or anybody else's problems when they're out there running around chasing a ball. And the best thing about playing basketball is that when you do something good, people cheer. And how many times in your age group do you get cheered? I mean, you can bake wonderful cookies and make wonderful clothing articles or crochet or whatever. Nobody applauds that. So basketball really fills in for recognition. And we also People like the idea that we're a nonprofit and nobody gets any money except people that we play for. So every team selects a charity that they give money to. So whenever we have games, people contribute to whatever charity they select for their town.
6: So I can see why this took off in Iowa. I mean, for people who don't remember the six-on-six culture in Iowa, it was huge and it was exciting and people loved how unique it was. And so many of the women that you recruited, of course, had grown up playing six-on-six. Now, I'm 51 now and
7: oh,
6: I was in a larger...
7: Play.
6: I can play. I'm not very good, Barb. Don't get excited. I grew up in a larger district, so we were already playing 5-on-5, but there was a small school in our town, and they were playing 6-on-6. So this age group that is just aging into granny basketball, a lot of women would have played 5-on-5. A few would have still been playing 6-on-6, but that culture is sort of starting to be more and more a distant part of the past. But people are still coming in because you have created something that is so much fun. It's just great community and good, clean, relatively safe fun.
7: Yes. And, you know, it's an amazing thing of why everybody, not only have they started, but most of them stay with it. You know, we've had very few injuries. I think it's the camaraderie and being a part of something. You actually talk to people and you don't be on Zoom meetings all the time. And you have something that everybody is striving for. Everybody has the same goal, and that's to beat somebody. Nice girls, see, usually don't think about that. But everybody's so nice all the time, except when they get out on the floor, and then they're allowed to be more manlike.
6: Competitive, we'll just say, right?
7: Yeah, well, competitive, that's a good word.
6: So it has been spreading like wildfire. You've got over 50 teams in the United States, one team in Canada. Obviously, they need to do a little more recruiting up in the Toronto area. But I'm curious, looking at the map, I mean, it's big in Iowa. There are a lot of teams in Iowa. It's really big in Texas, too. Why do you think Texans love it so much?
7: Well, Texas actually had girls basketball along with Iowa. I don't know if it was quite as big and prominent as it was in Iowa, but there were a number of Texas teams. And so they're a competitive bunch down there. And plus my sister is down there and she kind of got some teams going down there too.
6: Okay. All right. And you're in California. Now you're trying to take over California. How many teams do you have now?
7: We have 3.5.
6: and counting.
7: Yeah.
6: So if you could talk to 2005 Barb, who had this idea just for a little town celebration to get some women together to play, what do you think she'd say if you told her how big granny basketball is now?
7: I think I would say you're overextending yourself. This isn't going to go anywhere. I thought, gee, if we make it 5 years, that would be great. I was just as surprised as everyone else how people latched onto this. And I think it was because people in Iowa were still mad that they took away the 6-on-6 half court game because it was such a big deal and people love it. You know, it does so much for the women, and a lot of families come up to say, oh, this is so good for my mother or my grandma. We actually have mother-daughter combinations playing on teams now. So
6: I've been to a couple of practices, and the last practice I went to with the Sizzlers, there was a woman who had just turned 50, and there was at least one lady in her 80s.
7: Yeah, I'm 81, so People are just amazed. I have one woman on my team that insists that it is the key to youth. You play basketball.
6: I think she might be right. So you also play in these uniforms that harken back to 1920 with the long sleeves and the bow and the bloomers and the knee socks, and you don't show any skin below the neck.
7: Right.
6: Any regrets about choosing those uniforms?
7: No, I love the uniform. It's very comfortable. I don't have to worry about any of my flabby skin showing. And it's very unique. So we're very cute, and people, it draws attention. I think it's a big part of our success is that we're not just some old ladies playing basketball. We represent history and the history of basketball in Iowa.
6: Well, Barb, you started an amazing thing. Thank you so much for talking with me.
7: Oh, thanks for having me. I appreciate it.
6: Barb Tomlinson-Trammell is the founder of Granny Basketball. Barb and her California Poppies will be playing in the Granny Basketball National Tournament in Ankeny this weekend. This year's tournament is co-hosted and organized by the Iowa Gold Stars and the Ankeny Honeybees at the Prairie Trail Sports Complex from July 17th through the 19th. And Patty Dyer is here with me now. She's co-captain of the Iowa Gold Stars. Hello, Patty.
8: Good morning, Charity. How are you? Now, I heard you tell Barb you're not very good, and I kind of disagree.
6: Well, you're very kind, Patty. We only have a couple of minutes here.
8: Yep.
6: You got together with the Honeybees to host the Nationals this year. Does it feel like a homecoming for Granny Basketball to have the national championship in Iowa?
8: Oh, absolutely. And it's the first time it's in central Iowa. And, you know, we're in Ankeny, which is also a very historic site for women's girls high school sports. So it kind of feels like a perfect homecoming, actually.
6: So there are 57 teams in the league. How many are coming to Nationals?
8: We have 32 teams, 395 players.
6: Wow.
8: And they are coming from 9 states.
6: Oh, my goodness. And there are 3 different levels of play. Can you tell me about that?
8: Sure. So a couple of years ago in Kansas City, they decided to have 3 different divisions, the championship division, the hotsy-totsy division, and off our rockers. And each of the teams are in those divisions based on their competitive team makeup, if you will. So the more competitive teams, like the Sizzlers, are in the championship division. Ourselves and the Iowa Ankeny Honeybees are in the hotsy-totsy division. And then the off our rockers group, they love basketball. They want to get together and play. They're not as good as some of the other teams, but they want to come and play and participate.
6: That's so fun. Patty, that feels like my level. The tournament also benefits a charity. Tell me about the charity you chose.
8: Yep. So back when we decided to host, we got very busy around who we would select. And we chose the Iowa Coalition Against Domestic Violence. They are represented in all 99 counties. And as we have a number of granny teams from Iowa in counties, we thought that would be a very good organization to support.
6: What are you most excited about with the tournament coming up? I'm sure you've invested so much work into this.
8: Yes, we have. You know, I think as Barb and others have talked about, the most exciting thing to me is getting everybody together and seeing them again. You know, we see each other when we go to Nationals. We play 6 teams in our division, Western Division, here in Central Iowa. But when you go to Nationals, then you get to see all the players. And again, 32 teams, 395 players, they become kind of your best friends, if you will, for the weekend.
6: Well, and you,
8: although we are competitive, Charity, I'm not going to say we're not.
6: Yes, you do so much also to build that community and recognize players and recognize people who put a lot of effort into the organization, even if maybe playing is not their best skill. Okay, it's coming up this weekend, and fans are welcome and encouraged, right?
8: That's correct. So we encourage spectators. There is a $5 admission fee. But that feed goes 100% to the charity. So if you come and want to watch ladies that are 50 and older, it'll be $5 to get in. The oldest registered player coming is 94 years old. And the oldest player on our team is 84.
6: Oh, that's so amazing. Patty, thank you so much. Patty Dyer is the co-captain of the Iowa Gold Stars, one of the hosts of the Granny Basketball League National Tournament taking place in Ankeny July 17th through the 19th. This is Talk of Iowa from IPR News.
0: In El Paso, the country's largest immigration detention facility is on an army base. It can hold up to 5,000 people. This morning on Fresh Air, we'll hear from an author of an article titled Locked Away. It is an inside account of this detention facility. It reports on detainees and their families as they navigate a system where there is often a lack of medical care, isolation, and indefinite waiting. These are often used as a tool to pressure people to accept deportation. You can hear this story this morning at 11 o'clock on Fresh Air here on IPR News. I'm John Pimble, here for Tony Sarabia. Sunny today, highs in the lower 90s. Later tonight, clear with a low right around 70. We don't expect any rain, although it is possible by the end of the week. This is IPR News. It's 1040.
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6: It's Talk of Iowa from IPR News. I'm Charity Nebbe. The freedom to wear trousers was one that women had to fight for, and one of the earliest styles of pants that began to give women the freedom to move without restriction were called bloomers. They were Turkish pantaloons, but in America they came to be called bloomers, a name inspired by a women's rights pioneer and reluctant fashion icon who lived in Iowa. Amelia Bloomer. Today, we continue our Iowa Famous series as we learn about Amelia Bloomer. Tracy Luke is the director of the Greenlee School of Journalism and Communication at Iowa State University. She's here to tell us all about Ms. Bloomer. Hello, Tracy.
14: Hi, Charity. Thanks for having me.
6: Thank you so much for being here. And tell me why you know so much about Amelia Bloomer.
14: Well, my research focuses on the history and experiences of women in American journalism, and I came across Amelia Bloomer's name as part of some other research I was doing. I was immediately intrigued and interested, especially in the Iowa connection, and so I dug in and learned a lot about her.
6: And of course, those of us who even know to associate the term bloomers with Amelia Bloomer, we think about the pants when we hear her name. But she was a journalist and a groundbreaking journalist. So let's start at the beginning. She didn't grow up in Iowa. She was born in Homer, New York. How did she become involved in women's rights?
14: Yeah, it's a really interesting story. So, yes, she was from upstate New York, and she had married a man named Dexter Bloomer, who himself was a lawyer and a newspaper editor and very active in political causes. And together they became involved in the temperance movement, which was a growing movement at the time focused on abstinence from alcohol and encouraging a prohibition on the sale of alcohol. And what's interesting about this is that Amelia and other women in the movement saw the temperance issue as a women's issue because of the devastating impact that alcohol abuse could have on families. Because of coverture laws at the time, married women were very much at the mercy of their husbands. They really had no legal rights. Husbands controlled their property, their wages, their bodies, their children. And so if a man abused alcohol, he could really sent his family into ruin, and a woman had very little legal recourse. And so for them, this issue was very personal. And yet they found that their voices were not being heard within the temperance movement. And that led them to the idea of starting a newspaper for and by women that would give voice both to issues involving temperance, but also to strongly advocate for women's rights politically and legally.
6: So that was The Lily, the first newspaper for American women and by American women. Tell me more about the paper. I mean, temperance was the mission and the focus, but what else were they covering?
14: Yeah. So I would add a little caveat to that. Bloomer wasn't the first woman, you know, editor or even the first woman publisher, but The Lily was pioneering because of its emphasis on women's rights from its earliest days. And the way that they thought about this was very broad and would be honestly familiar to us today, because they, in addition to temperance, they wrote about women's political rights. They advocated for women's right to own property, to receive equal pay for equal work, to have access to education and jobs. They, as you know, we're going to get to, they advocated for dress reform. So this was a forum by which women writers could have their work published, could be heard on this, on these issues. They were very much in dialogue with each other. They didn't always agree, but it was a space, you know, for women's issues to really be brought to the forefront, and it gave them a platform that they didn't have before.
6: So let's focus on the pants a little bit. I mean, women's clothing at the time was incredibly restrictive. It was heavy. It was actually bad for women's health, especially when you think about the corsets and organs were getting smushed, and women fainted a lot more frequently back then, partially because they were sometimes carrying 25 pounds of clothing on their body and couldn't fully inflate their lungs. Where does the movement to put women in pants start?
14: Yeah. So there was another movement going on at the time that was focused on health and that really endorsed fresh water, fresh air, and exercise. And so a number of women who were engaging in that kind of lifestyle found that it was far more practical for them to wear pantaloons. And these were a blousey form of pants that would be worn under a skirt. And as you mentioned, you know, it was believed that women's fashions at the time were incredibly detrimental to their health and restricted their movement, and so were not conducive to a healthy lifestyle. So as more women took up this fashion, and I want to say here, it's not as if there were a lot of them, but there were enough that they started to attract attention. And Amelia Bloomer was introduced to this particular costume by a cousin of Elizabeth Cady Stanton's. So Amelia and Elizabeth Cady Stanton were peers and allies and friends in Seneca Falls, New York. Bloomer was actually the one who introduced Elizabeth Cady Stanton, obviously a, you know, very famous suffragist, to Susan B. Anthony, also a famous suffragist.
6: Wow.
14: So a cousin of Stanton's had shown up in Seneca Falls wearing the pantaloons, and Stanton and Bloomer were both immediately excited, adopted the dress. And so while Amelia wasn't the first to wear this costume, she didn't invent it, because of her role as a newspaper publisher and editor, she was the most prominent. And so the fact that she was wearing and endorsing this new fashion for women caught the attention of male newspaper editors, many of whom took issue with it and sort of blew it up into this controversy, this idea that that women were wearing pants or in some way trying to emulate men. And Bloomer responded pretty forcefully. One of her responses was published in the New York Tribune in 1851. And I have to tell you, from there, the circulation of the Lily, which had started with about 300 subscribers, it blew up to about 6,000. So she started getting
6: no such thing as bad publicity, right?
14: exactly right. So yeah, she started getting all kinds of requests to speak and to write, and just it the controversy itself gave her a wider reach for some of the important messages she was trying to spread.
6: It's so interesting to think about that controversy and how scandalous it was for women to embrace these pantaloons at the time. Because, I mean, I've seen pictures. It was not revealing. It was not.
14: No.
6: There was no skin showing at all. And yet it was still so controversial and threatening.
14: Yeah. Yeah. And, so the argument against women wearing pants was very much just about gender conformity, you know, and obviously it was reflective of a larger push to keep women in their so-called proper sphere and to keep, you know, men and women, very separate. And one of Bloomer's arguments back was that if men thought it was their right to tell women what to wear, and if they thought that it was important for women to essentially perform their femininity, you know, with exaggerated skirts and dresses, then didn't women have the right to tell men that they had to grow their beards really long in order to perform, you know, their masculinity? So it was really, yes, an interesting controversy.
6: So Amelia Bloomer was wearing these pantaloons. In the Lily, she was also publishing patterns to encourage other women to make these pantaloons and wear them, right?
14: Indeed, she did. There was an image of her, a daguerreotype, published in her newspaper, along with a pattern showing women how they could adopt the dress. And she wore these pantaloons longer than anybody else. And I think that really speaks to her stubbornness and her sense of moral certitude. Like, when she came to believe in a cause, she really stuck with it and stayed with it till the end. And so even long after Stanton had quit wearing these, long after others, she continued. It was only when she moved to Council Bluffs, Iowa, that she gave up the pantaloons.
6: Oh, that's a little disappointing.
14: I know.
6: And so, I mean, and they came to be called Bloomers. I mean, was that an insult that people were trying to brand these pants as Bloomers because of the controversy? I mean, it feels like an honor now.
14: It does. It does. Yes. Oh, absolutely. At the time, it was a form of ridicule. It was, a way of making Amelia Bloomer and women like her into a spectacle and a way to sort of to laugh at them. I do want to mention, though, that not all the attention was negative. A lot of people were very supportive and considered this overwrought and, you know, kind of a silly controversy to begin with. But Bloomer herself, you know, did not like the fact that this became something that she was known for. She thought there were more important causes. She was really a reluctant public figure. She was reticent. She was, you know, the public stage was not comfortable for her at all. But again, she believed so strongly in what she was fighting for that she did it anyway, even though it was uncomfortable for her. So I think when she moved to Iowa, you know, and stopped wearing the pantaloons, part of that was a drawing back, you know, a pulling back from the public eye so that she, you know, wasn't quite as visible as she had been.
6: So she sold the paper, moved to Council Bluffs in 1854, I believe. What did she do in Iowa? Because she wasn't done with politics.
14: No, she wasn't. She may have been less visible, but she was a very well-respected voice and political reformer. And so she continued to write. She was president of the Iowa Woman Suffrage Society from 1871 to 1873. She was very much still involved, just less visibly than she had been when she was in Seneca Falls. She also, I think, I love this part of her story as well. You know, when she and Dexter moved to Iowa, state law allowed women to own property, which wasn't the case in all the states at the time. And so she wrote encouraging other women to move to Iowa because they had property rights there. And this led her in 1878 to write a petition to the United States Congress arguing that as a property owner, she should either

0: rights of women's in the early part of the 20th century. And of course, women athletes, our girl basketball players in Iowa, were wearing bloomers. It made it possible for them to play the game. And this, it may have taken a long time, but it really did change lives for women, didn't it?
1: It did. Absolutely it did. And just the idea, I think that was something that honestly surprised me when I was doing this research, was to learn that exercise, that women's right to exercise, and not only that, but their that was something that they should aspire to do, that was part of the discourse back in the 1850s. That really surprised me, honestly, just to know how long we have been talking about these issues and that women had been, you know, pushing for this type of thing. Just, yeah, it goes back a really long time.
0: I love to look at the pictures from the early part of the 20th century. Women running, women riding bicycles, and then eventually women playing basketball. And it you do see the horizons, the opportunities really begin to open up. And it's really fascinating to think about how much women were restricted by the clothes they were required to wear.
1: Yeah. And how much of that was, you know, a physical manifestation of the larger, of a larger project of keeping women in their place, right? That's what I think is the important connection there.
0: Tracy, thank you so much for talking with me today.
1: Thank you. This has been delightful.
0: Tracy Luke is the director of the Greenlee School of Journalism and Communication at Iowa State University. We have been talking about the contributions of Amelia Bloomer, who lived for many decades in Council Bluffs, Iowa. And of course, bloomers were named, maybe not in her honor, but we're going to say bloomers were named bloomers in her honor. This is part of our Iowa Famous series. And if you'd like to find out more about Iowa Famous folks, you can go to ipr.org/Iowa Famous and also send us your suggestions for other Iowa Famous people you'd like us to profile. Talk of Iowa is a production of IPR News. Our producers are Caitlin Troutman, Danny Gear, and Samantha McIntosh. 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I'm Charity Nebbe. 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
2: 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I'm John Pimple. 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We have two daily talk shows, Talk of Iowa and River to River. 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Temperatures in the early low 90s for today, and overnight lows will be right around 70. The time is 11 o'clock.
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6: From WHYY in Philadelphia, this is Fresh Air. I'm Tanya Mosley in Los Angeles. Today, inside the largest immigrant detention facility in the country, thousands of people are being held in tents in the El Paso, Texas desert. Investigative journalist Jonathan Blitzer says many of them have no criminal record.
7: Immigration detention, it cannot be said enough, it is not supposed to be punitive. The government legally, morally cannot weaponize immigration detention as a way of trying to punish people and engineer outcomes.
6: Blitzer on the nation's immigration crackdown and the reports of inhumane conditions at Camp East Montana.

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1: 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River to River is next. Temperatures in the 90s for the most part this week. Light and variable wind, mostly clear. That means there won't be any breeze cooling you down. But while we will have some high temperatures, we won't have any rain. Heat indexes could get close to 100 in the middle of the week. I'm John Pimble. This is IPR News.
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5: Murder, prostitution, and police corruption, buried for a century in Des Moines. This hour, how it was uncovered by one woman's own family tree. It's River to River from IPR News. I'm Ben Kiefer. Today, the true story of Erastus Wallace Scott, the saloon keeper the Des Moines Register called the wickedest man in the wickedest part of town. He was a killer, a con man, the head of a crime family that terrorized East Des Moines for a decade. My guests are Dave and Rose Donovan. Their new book uncovers century-old murder and corruption hiding in downtown Des Moines and in Rose's own family tree. That's all coming up. First, this news.
6: Live from NPR News, I'm Lakshmi Singh. E. Jean Carroll, the columnist who accused President Trump of sexually assaulting and defaming her, has received a $5.6 million payment from her civil case against Trump. She waited 3 years after a jury found Trump was liable for damages. The money was held in escrow while the president appealed the award. President Trump's hosting Iraqi Prime Minister Ali al-Zayedi today during a joint news conference. Trump defended a decision to reinstate the U.S. blockade on the Strait of Hormuz as its war with Iran escalates. He also says there won't be a 20% toll on ships going through the

0: critical passageway but wants to strike investment deals with other countries in the region.
1: And they said, we'd love to do it a different way. We'd love to invest in the United States with billions and billions of dollars and continue our record setting, because we would, there's never been a time like this with the United States, with the factories, with the plants, with everything else. And we would like to invest tremendously in the United States as opposed to charging a fee. And I like that, actually, because I don't think anybody should be able to charge a fee for the Strait or for any other Strait.
0: The U.S. and Iran have been trading fire for several days. The president's deployment of the National Guard to Washington, D.C. has been extended until Inauguration Day 2029, the Pentagon confirmed to NPR. Thousands of armed and uniformed troops have been patrolling the city for nearly a year. The latest from NPR's Kat Lonsdorf.
2: President Trump first deployed the National Guard to D.C. last August after declaring a crime emergency in the city despite violent crime being at a 30-year low. That emergency declaration lifted a month later, but the Guard and the federal law enforcement task force that they're a part of remained. Since then, the number of troops has steadily increased to now nearly 5,000 from more than 20 different states and a cost of around $3 million per day. Two different studies have found that the presence of the National Guard has had no effect on violent crime in the city. The White House did not immediately respond to NPR's request for comment on why the extension of the deployment for another 2.5 years was deemed necessary. Kat Lonsdorf, NPR News, Washington.
0: U.S. Immigration and Customs Enforcement will pause non-urgent vehicle stops after two deadly shootings in less than a week. That, according to Maine Senator Angus King, who spoke with NPR, or whose office spoke with NPR. A spokesman for King says the Department of Homeland Security confirmed the policy shift. Maine Senator Susan Collins also posted on X today that she had called for change. Most recent death happened Monday in Biddeford, Maine, where ICE agents tried to pull over the car of a 26-year-old Colombian man. Members of a congressional committee questioned Federal Reserve Chair Kevin Warsh today. He told lawmakers a central bank will make high inflation a thing of the past, but he did not immediately specify how. It's NPR.
3: 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More at strawberry.me/public.
4: It's 12:04. I'm John Pimple. This is IPR News. The city of Palo near Cedar Rapids is moving forward with its proposed data center ordinance. Google wants to build a data center on 545 acres of land, which Palo could annex into city limits. The city delayed the second reading of the ordinance after public outcry, but did not change anything from its original draft. That is disappointing for Wally Taylor, who called for stricter regulations.
5: Your focus seemed to be on trying to convince all of us that data centers are great things. You said you had two options. There's a third option. Adopt a better ordinance.
4: The council voted 4-1 to pass the ordinance. The Waterloo School District is pursuing an unexpected $80 million loan to finance a new high school. The school board approved the loan last night after legislation pulled money from the district. IPR's Gavin McGough reports.
6: The loan allows the district to access last-minute cash for its high school construction. Waterloo planned to pay for the $160 million facility with a state sales tax for school infrastructure, but recent legislation redirects a portion of that money to property tax relief. District Finance Director J.T. Anderson says the move impacted schools across the state.
7: The difference that we have compared to other districts, we were in the middle of a huge project, so we needed to take action in order to basically finance the rest of our project.
6: Voters approved the high school in 2024. It will replace Waterloo's two existing high schools. The project promises to bring cost savings and new spirit to a district embattled by enrollment declines and staff layoffs. I'm Gavin McGough, IPR News.
4: The American Red Cross is issuing an emergency appeal for blood donors in Iowa. Spokesman Josh Murray says busy summer schedules are one reason for the critical blood shortage.
8: Our supply dropped nearly 25% in the month of June, which is concerning. Add on top of that we're seeing distribution to hospitals increase really over 3,500 more units per week than we expected.
4: Murray says they're in need of all blood types, and they're seeing the biggest shortage of types O positive and B negative. I'm John Pimble. This is IPR News. The time is 12:06.
9: It's River to River from IPR News. I'm Ben Kiefer. Today, a real treat. We travel back more than 100 years to the first decades of the 20th century, where a saloon on East Court Avenue in Des Moines was, in the words of the Des Moines Register, the wickedest place in the wickedest section of Des Moines. Its owner, Erastus Wallace Scott, and his cousins in the so-called Carter Gang ran a campaign of murder, of fraud, prostitution. It all made news in Des Moines hundreds of times between 1900 and 1920, and then vanished almost entirely from memory. By 1920, the saloons, the brothels had been razed. A police station went up in their place, and later federal courthouses. And the people who'd terrorized that neighborhood for a generation were simply forgotten, even, as it turns out, by their own families. And that includes my guest today, Rose Donovan. A few years ago, her husband, David Donovan, a retired lawyer with a hobby of genealogy, started digging through old newspaper archives, looking into her family tree. What he found was a 1912 headline calling her great-grandfather, quote, a notorious crook. And that was just the beginning. The Donovans spent years chasing down court records, land deeds, and more than 700 newspaper articles to reconstruct this whole sordid story, which they've now published in a book, The Nastiest Saloon in Iowa, Murder, Prostitution, and Corruption in the Heartland. David and Rose Donovan join me in the studio. Welcome to both of you. Nice to see your faces.
10: Thank you. This is a great opportunity for
11: us. Thanks for having us.
9: You don't look criminal at all, Rose. None of that transferred?
11: Luckily, it stopped with my great-grandfather.
9: Okay. Before we get to this fascinating story that people who are interested in the history of Des Moines will definitely be glued to, let's talk about the discovery of this story. Walk me through the moment you realized this wasn't just an interesting find. It was a book.
10: Well, it really started with finding the newspaper article, which in from 1912, after Scott's death, that the family had known about for a while. But that was really pretty much all the family did know about. And so I found that article. I found the articles that article referenced until it brought me back to a murder in 1905 that Scott had been accused of after his death. And those articles led me to the cousins that were allegedly involved in the murder, including one who was indicted for the murder, mm-hmm. Which led me to another story about a murder that Scott had committed 2 years earlier. Scott himself had committed 2 years earlier, which led me to more stories about then the Carter Gang, and then all the fraud, the land purchases, just the other criminal behavior that the gang had been involved in. A lot of theft, a lot of fencing. In the 19-teens, we discovered they operated one of the biggest fencing operations in the history of the state. But it was just a trial here, a trial there, a fraud claim here, a murder there, the divorces and abandonment of the family, and just more and more and more and more until the more we talked about it, we thought this is no longer a family history story at all. This is a story about Des Moines that no one remembers.
9: Yeah.
11: I kept telling him to stay out of my family tree.
9: Was that in earnest?
11: Sometimes it was. He kept coming to me and saying, "You can't believe what I found now." And I kept saying, "Stop looking.
9: These are family skeletons I want to keep in the closet."
11: That's right.
9: Perhaps
11: exactly.
9: Something like that. And it's interesting, your backgrounds here fit perfectly for writing such a book. David, you're a retired litigator. Quickly, you spent your career doing?
10: Litigation of all kinds.
9: Yeah. Okay. And Rose, you have a journalistic background.
11: That's
9: so
11: right.
9: Do you, yeah.
11: That's right. We met in journalism school, actually, and we were journalists together at a newspaper in Florida. And then he applied to law school, and then the legal career started, and I stayed in the newspaper field.
9: Mm-hmm. Let's dig into the story itself, because it is really amazing, especially for those of us who live in Iowa and those of us who know Des Moines. Who wants to set the scene for listeners who've never heard of any of this? Who was Erastus Wallace Scott, and what was the East Court Avenue area in Des Moines like? And let's go back to what, 1905, Rose?
11: Right. Yes. Yeah. Erastus Wallace Scott was my great-grandfather. He was my grandmother's father. And we knew nothing about him. He had died before my dad was born. And we knew nothing about this Court Avenue area or the seedy, sordid neighborhood that his bar was in. We didn't even know he had a saloon. And so this was all news to us. But that area of Court Avenue, just over the bridge from what's now downtown Des Moines, sits in the shadow of the beautiful gold-domed Capitol building. And back then, the Capitol building was fairly new. It had been built in the, I guess, what, late 1880s or something. But the neighborhood was slum, basically. It was ramshackle buildings. It was saloons, with Erastus Scott's saloon being the most notorious among them. It was prostitutes. He had a brothel above the saloon. It was crime-ridden. It was the epicenter of crime and prostitution in Des Moines just after the turn of the century. And I mean, who knew? I grew up in Iowa. I grew up in Des Moines. I had no idea that this history was part of Des Moines' story.
9: Right. And you have plenty of pictures in this book, vintage archive photos of what a slum area looked like. I guess to picture it without looking at it would be, think of a Hollywood set. That's what it reminded me of. Really slummy. Not a fancy Hollywood cowboy town, but really a slum.
10: Yeah, ironically, the nicest building on the block was Scott's Saloon. It was a brick two-story building, and everything next to it were these slummy little one-story wood, you know, ramshackle dumps that were mostly rented out to prostitutes. The area was so grim and so dangerous in around 1903, when the city was looking to concentrate the brothels into a single area, that the prostitutes and the folks renting the rooms for the prostitutes didn't want to go to East Court Avenue. It was just too darn dangerous. And so what the city did was they beefed up the police presence on East Court so that it would be safe enough for the prostitutes to engage in their business.
9: And we'll get into how that provided revenue for the city. But first of all, I want to have I think you, Dave, you've got the book in front of you. The book opens with a murder of Edward Gresser. This you purport to be Iowa's first drive-by shooting. He was shot through his own kitchen window by someone in a buggy or someone waiting in an apple tree. I don't know if we know that. Des Moines' first drive-by shooting.
10: Des Moines' first.
9: But no cars yet.
10: No cars yet. Not then. The Gresser murder is kind of the through line of the book. It's where we start. Because the Carters, one of the Carter brothers was indicted for it, and Erastus was at least tangentially related to it. We revisit it in the middle of the book after Scott's death, when for the first time he is publicly accused of having actually been the shooter. And then we touch on it again at the very end of the book in 1918, when the last member of the Carter gang is accused of the crime. It's actually never solved who the shooter was. But we do know that three members of the Carter gang, Will Carter, Erastus Scott, and then this other gentleman, Dutch Cross, were the only people alleged by the police to have been involved in it. But I've got a section of the book that I'd be
9: please,
10: happy.
9: Please. Okay, yeah. Dave Donovan reading, his co-author along with his wife, Rose, reading from The Nastiest Saloon in Iowa, Murder, Prostitution, and Corruption in the Heartland.
10: On the evening of Monday, October 2nd, 1905, Edward Gresser stood in the orange glow of his kitchen lamp, filling his pipe. He had been out most of the day, but before he left his home that morning, he had tacked a note on his door for his neighbor, Will Carter, whom he had expected to come by to discuss the sale of the farm. Gresser, a 34-year-old bachelor, had bought his 70-acre farm in Avon, just southeast of Des Moines, 2 years earlier, from a family who had been farming there since the 1850s. In the couple of years after he bought the farm, Gresser became friendly with his neighbors in Avon, including Carter, better known as W.L., who had owned one of the neighboring farms since the 1880s. Although still nominally a farmer, W.L., Will, ran a local business as a bail bondsman, and he and his mother, Sarah, were active real estate investors. As Gresser stood in his kitchen that October evening, he did not notice that a horse-drawn buggy had pulled up in front of the farmhouse. Gresser was faintly lit by a kerosene lamp burning on his kitchen table where he had been reading a newspaper. He stood and walked to a window where he pulled out a match to light his pipe. When a bullet crashed through the window, struck him in the head and killed him. He collapsed to the floor in a pool of blood, a, quote, ghastly bullet hole, close quote, in his temple. Gresser's body lay on the kitchen floor for days until discovered by a neighbor. His hat bearing the bullet hole and pipe lay on the floor beside him. The coroner determined that a bullet had struck him in the side of the head above the temple and exited from the side of his neck. The downward course the bullet had taken made it almost certain the shot had been fired from someone either seated in a buggy or perhaps lying in wait in the branches of an apple tree outside the window. 2 days before Gresser's murder, but before the neighbor's discovery of the body the following Friday, W.L. Carter left his office in downtown Des Moines to file a deed with the Polk County Recorder's Office. That deed, bearing the signature of E.J. Gresser, reflected Gresser's sale of his farm to Carter for $1,700. The deed was dated September 25th, 1905, a week before Gresser's death.
9: Okay. That is Dave Donovan reading from his new book, co-authored with his wife, Rose, The Nastiest Saloon in Iowa, Murder, Prostitution, and Corruption in the Heartland. We have to go to break in a few seconds, but Rose, when did you find out about that drive-by shooting in your family?
11: I don't think we knew about the drive-by shooting in the family. Dave discovered this in his excavation of my great grandfather's life.
9: Okay, so you got over hiding the skeletons and you brought them out of the closet and really looked into what was behind that, and it turns out to be a part of Des Moines history that and you've done a lot of research here. Nobody had written about.
10: Nobody had written about this. We were quite certain of that. In fact, the only use of AI in this book, the only use, was to search to see if anything was known out there about these events. And okay. Nothing was.
9: Dave and Rose Donovan, The Nastiest Saloon in Iowa, Murder, Prostitution, and Corruption in the Heartland. We'll be back in just a moment with River to River from IPR News.

0: It's IPR News. Temperatures in the 90s throughout the day. We'll be getting into some warmer territories at the end of the week. Actually, let's not use the word warm. Let's say hotter, because that's what it is. A light wind, sunny skies, possibility of some rain late in the week. That's about it. Hope you can stay with us. Coming up, we have Here and Now at 1 o'clock. 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
7: We're back with more of River to River from IPR News. I'm Ben Kiefert. Today, the true story of Erastus Wallace Scott, the saloon keeper, the Des Moines Register called the wickedest man in the wickedest part of town, a killer, a con man, the head of a crime family that terrorized East Des Moines for a decade, over 100 years ago. My guests are David and Rose Donovan. Their new book uncovers decades of murder and corruption hiding in downtown Des Moines in Rose's own family tree. The nastiest saloon in Iowa, murder, prostitution, and corruption in the heartland, the name of their book. Let's talk a little bit about the corruption. We referenced that a little bit here before. Tell us a little bit more about how the saloon was tied into corruption, these brothels there, and how it actually funded Des Moines at this time.
8: Let's start with the corruption first, because in some respects, I think that's the most interesting thing we found and proved. There were indications in the news coverage of the Gresser murder that, and as well as Scott's involvement in the previous murder in 1903, that somehow he had some friends inside the police department that were keeping him from being indicted and tried and associated with crimes.
7: He was like Teflon, if we would use a modern term.
8: Very much so. And then after his death, even more clear allegations that somehow this guy had been being protected for years and kept out of investigations in jail. And what we were able to put together was, I think, pretty conclusive evidence of who it was on the inside. And it was the chief of the detectives of the Des Moines Police Department, a guy named Eli Harden, who was present at the 1903 murder that Scott was clearly committed. He was present. He was the lead investigator in the Gresser murder. He was continued to be the lead investigator after the initial trial when they were looking for others to blame for the crime. And then he was later involved, we discovered, working for the Carter family in connection with a subsequent fraud trial. And we were able to put together, because we had all the information over a period of about 9 years that pointed to Harden, we were able to really make the case that it was Harden who was the guy on the inside that kept these people safe for as long as he could.
9: And then when Harden himself got in trouble and he was no longer able to protect my great-grandfather, and that's when bad things started happening to him. That's when he was arrested and convicted and sent to prison. But that was a long time. He was committing a lot of crimes before he's finally held accountable.
7: Over a decade, right?
9: Yeah.
7: Yeah.
9: Yep.
7: And you both found that the city of Des Moines was effectively profiting from prostitution through something called, what a strange word, mulct, if that's the way you pronounce it. These are fines collected monthly from brothels and unlicensed liquor sales, to the point that the mayor reportedly said, what did he say, Dave? He said, you just got to keep the city running. So it was a recognized revenue stream for the city?
8: Well, sadly, yes. And in fact, as they were working to shut down prostitution in kind of the period between 1905 and 1909, the critics of the city's actions actually blamed the town for living off this revenue, treating it as sort of a license fee rather than an actual attempt to shut down the houses of prostitution. And the revenue was substantial. We talk about it in the book because there was a lot of press about this too. And if I could just read a little paragraph here.
7: Sure.
8: Efforts to close down the disorderly houses, as they were often called, faced one major obstacle: money. The fines imposed for selling liquor in brothels provided the city with a great deal of revenue. Under the mulct law, as it was called, a monthly fee, sometimes referred to as a tax or just the mulct, was collected from many locations selling alcohol either in violation of the terms of the license or perhaps more often the many saloons and brothels selling liquor without any license at all. In August 1900, for example, receipts from such fines resulted in the largest sum for a single month ever collected in the history of the police court. Although a subsequent push to close saloons that were operating illegally had cut revenue from the mulct by about $20,000, about $715,000 in today's money, The number of fines imposed on brothels had grown from a dozen or so per month in 1899 to 135 in July 1900 and 189 in August. Des Moines, it appears, was relying on revenue from the brothels to offset the reduction in fines from the saloons. And quoting the mayor, this was in the Des Moines Register, I believe, "My," said the mayor, "we've just got to do something to keep the city running."
7: So knowingly profiting off of this, I guess it's illegal activity.
8: It was not licensed, and so, yeah, it was illegal activity, but they weren't shutting it down.
7: And at the same time, these payments keeping the people working in destitution rose.
9: That's right. The prostitutes would have most things taken away from them, and they really had no other way to support themselves. And so they were stuck in this life, and the city was making money off of that. And some of the most prominent people in the city, businessmen in the city, were involved in renting their properties out for prostitution. We name Hubbles. We name the Yonkers brothers.
7: Hmm.
9: I'm trying to remember who the other names were, but they knew what was happening. And I believe it was Mr. Hubble who said, and for people who don't know them, the Hubbles were very prominent, owned the Terrace Hill Mansion.
7: Yep.
9: That then became the home of the governors. It's the governor's mansion. And I think it was Mr. Hubble that said, I can't be bothered with this, and I make money, and the best tenants are the ones that pay me the rent. And they just didn't seem to care.
7: Yeah. Did the public at this time in Des Moines or in Iowa know about this, or is it really only those involved in this sort of conspiracy?
8: Well, by around 1908, the public was getting outraged by the disease related to prostitution business. And when the Yonkers and the Hubbles businesses were indicted and fined, you can imagine the city was careful not to actually indict Mr. Yonkers or Mr. Hubble, but they indicted their businesses because their businesses were renting out all these apartments all over town to prostitutes. And I think the embarrassment of that really was kind of the beginning of the end.
7: If you've just joined us, Dave and Rose Donovan, my guests, The Nastiest Saloon in Iowa, the title of the book they've just come out with. And a quick word, I know you do this in the foreword or the preface here too. You are trying to be absolutely historically accurate here. Over 700 articles you went to. This is the period of so-called yellow journalism. So we have really sensational headlines, and maybe the facts have to be interpreted through that lens?
8: Maybe. I was actually surprised at the consistency of the coverage when there were multiple newspapers in Des Moines covering the trials, for example, or covering the indictments. The stories they told were quite consistent, and which I think lends accuracy to them. What I was, and I think what we enjoyed the most, was just the way the stories are written. Nothing's written that way anymore. The adjectives and just everything about it is just eminently readable and fascinating and kind of eyebrow raising. These reporters obviously had a lot of skill as writers.
7: Yeah, and I wanted to ask you to look up, Dave, while I talk to Rose here for a moment, something, a headline that has the Scarlet Monster in it. But first, Rose, because this is related, one of the wildest threads in this book, let's go back to Eli Harden, the Des Moines chief of detectives, accused by multiple women of forcing himself on them in his own office. And he was central, as Dave just said, for covering for Scott and the Carters. Talk about Eli Harding, because it's such an interesting tie-in to today. And you do reference, I think, in the chapter heading, the Me Too movement here. This is, wow.
9: Yes, we had a drive-by shooting, and then the Me Too hits Eli Harden. He was accused by multiple women of sexual misconduct and sexual harassment, and these were usually women whose husbands were in jail or had been arrested, and they were there pleading for their...
7: He knew the vulnerable women,
9: yes,
7: and
9: he
7: those
9: did.
7: Were his prey.
9: Yes, absolutely. And it was astonishing, though, to us that at this time, people were listening to these women. They were listening to them because there was the police commission held a hearing on these allegations against Eli Harden, and it was a hearing that lasted for about 3 days, I think, and there were many women who testified, who came forward, and very interestingly, at the defense table with Eli Harden was my great grandfather, Erastus Wallace Scott, purveyor of the nastiest saloon in Iowa, and that should have raised some eyebrows that there was a connection here between these men. And Erastus was trying to help in the defense by disqualifying the testimony of these women by proving that they were prostitutes. You couldn't believe them.
8: Irony there.
7: And the power dynamic here is an alderman at the time said the police chief wouldn't fire Eli Harden because they are afraid of him. They fear him. So that was the power that kept a lid on this for a long time.
8: It appears so.
9: And after a very juicy 3-day hearing, in which these women did get to testify, in the end, this police commission said, he didn't do anything wrong, and they just let it go. But the mayor was getting such pressure to do something about this that he did fire the chief of detectives. Well, he was about to fire the chief of detectives, and I think he quit, actually.
7: Mm-hmm. Let's get to that reading that I mentioned a moment ago. Colorful writing, an example of the writing in these. Des Moines had several big newspapers at the time, and this is a passage about the Scarlet Monster, which referenced venereal disease rampant at the time and certainly connected with this area.
8: This was a full-page editorial in the Des Moines Register and Leader in 1908, which features a photograph of East Court Avenue, one of the only ones that's known to exist. And right there on the left of the picture is Scott's Saloon. So here's the editorial. And I'll tell you when I get to the editorial, but outrage was growing against the, quote, awful sacrifice exacted on Des Moines by the, quote, scarlet monster, venereal disease, particularly syphilis. A lengthy full-page editorial in the Register in March 1908 could hardly have been more blistering in its assessment of the health toll from the brothels or its condemnation of the city's failure to act. And here I'll quote, "Lurking in the shadows, shunning the day and thriving in the blackest night, a great, ugly, scarlet monster is fastening its blight upon this fair city, silently, mysteriously. There is wretchedness in its presence, contagion in its breath, and disease and death in its foul touch. And unhampered, it creeps and crawls stealthily everywhere, a long, slimy, slippery trail, claiming its victims by the thousands. Let me provide a little more background for this. The monster, the editorial says, was creating more suffering and adding more to the sum of misery of men, women, and children than any other one factor of evil that besieges humankind. According to the editorial, more than three quarters of all men in Des Moines were afflicted by the time they were 30 years old. Venereal disease among women, both, quote, those who invite it and, quote, innocent wives who suffer from it through the sole sinfulness of their husbands, accounted for infections of up to a third of all women treated by doctors in Des Moines, and 80% of the deaths of women in the city due to inflammatory disease. And yet the paper continued, quote, Des Moines does worse than nothing. In fact, the paper argued, Des Moines encourages it by extracting license money from the unfortunates who spread their loathsome disease. And then there's another paragraph that actually references Scott's Bar. The article, accompanied by some of the few photos that still exist of the portion of East Court Avenue that was home to Scott's Saloon and the neighboring businesses, left no doubt that the notorious saloon depicted was that formerly owned by Wallace Scott. And again, I'm quoting, one principal street, which begins at the east end of the Court Avenue Bridge for several blocks, is given up almost entirely to houses of prostitution. At one end stands a notorious saloon, the scene of many crimes, even murders, and for years a harbor for criminals and a plotting place for the evil-minded. From this place on, there is one wretched shack after another, most of them even more wretched than the wretched inmates who stand in the doors or look from the windows with bleared eyes and pained faces, puffing cigarettes, leering with sickening smiles at passersby, cursing each other, or indulging in vile jokes. Although barely legible in the photograph, the two-story building on the corner with the sign reading in part, Beer, was almost certainly the site of Scott's former bar.
7: Mm. David Donovan reading from The Nastiest Saloon in Iowa. My guest today, along with his wife, Rose, the co-authors of the book. And we have to place this in context. We may think that venereal disease is treated as it is today and has been for decades. Rose, no antibiotics there, right. No treatment. So this is really a scourge. This is killing a lot of people.
9: And it killed my great-grandmother, who was Erastus Wallace Scott's first wife. And that was a rumor that we had heard in my family, that my great-grandmother had died of a social disease. And we really documented that. We tried to document it anyway. And we managed to get her medical records from – she died in the Clarinda State Mental Hospital. And all of the symptoms that she suffered from really mirrored late-stage syphilis.
7: Not a peaceful death.
9: Not a peaceful death at all.
7: Yeah. Okay. Got a couple minutes before we go to break. Let me go to you, Rose. What is it like, now that we've heard some more of the details, to find an ancestor of yours was a monster, for lack of a better word here? How did that impact you at first?
9: Well, it was, it kind of explained a lot to me, because, I mean, I grew up in a fairly dysfunctional family. My dad was grandson to this man, and my dad was not a bad man, certainly not like Erastus. And it sort of confirmed rumors that we'd heard, nothing really concrete at all, but it started to make a little bit of sense about, I knew that my grandmother had suffered from some unknown, unnamed malady as she was raising her six children, including my dad. And she would take to her bed for days and weeks at a time, is what I'd heard. And yet she lived well into her 80s. And so I now think she suffered from PTSD from, you know, having been through what she did as a child with this bad man, her father, who left the family when my grandmother was a teenager. And it made me very curious about kind of generational trauma and what my family went through. And yet there was no one to ask anymore.
7: Back in just a moment with more of my conversation with the co-authors of a new book, The Nastiest Saloon in Iowa, Murder, Prostitution, and Corruption in the Heartland, Dave and Rose Donovan. Fascinating things yet to come as we hone in on some more aspects of Iowa history from over 100 years ago. We'll be back with more River to River from IPR News.
0: The Department of Homeland Security says the man who was killed by a federal agent in Maine yesterday was not the intended target of an Immigration and Customs Enforcement warrant. For ICE, it's the second deadly incident in just 1 week. We'll expand on this story this afternoon on Here and Now. Also, New York is imposing a moratorium that will temporarily stop the construction of large data centers in the state. At 1 o'clock, we'll hear how it's the first statewide measure of its kind. Hear it now. It starts at 1 o'clock on IPR News. I'm John Pimble. Glad you could be here today with us. A sunny afternoon. Temperatures will be in the lower 90s, overnight lows in the low 70s, and up those temperatures by about 5 or 6 more degrees as we get to Friday. Temperatures will be in the upper 80s in the day, in the mid-70s in the overnight. It's 12:04. This is IPR News.
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7: We're back with more of River to River from IPR News. I'm Ben Kiefer, learning about a history of Iowa I would bet you never knew of. The Nastiest Saloon in Iowa, Murder, Prostitution, and Corruption in the Heartland. I have its authors with me today. They released in mid-June of 2026 a new book. Their book, David, is a retired litigator and Rose is a retired journalist who worked for as a reporter and editor at D.C. area suburban papers, later as a copy editor at the Washington Post. They both were educated in journalism. Before the break, Rose, we were talking about what a surprise it was here. For you to unearth this aspect of your family history, that's only, what, three generations ago. It just really demonstrates how deeply things and how deeply things are buried and how quickly things are buried in a family narrative. Talk about that.
9: Yeah, that's absolutely right. My grandmother seemed to not tell anybody, and certainly not her children, about her own childhood, about her father, about what a notorious criminal her father was right there in the very neighborhood where she was raising her six children. And he was gone before my dad was born. And she just never talked about it, apparently. My dad knew none of this. And my dad's been gone for a while now and is clearly turning over in his grave right now that we're airing these family secrets. But it was so odd to me that nobody knew anything. And my dad was, like I said, one of six children. There were five boys and a girl. And the one person that I thought might have known something was my aunt, Margaret, my dad's older sister. And she apparently didn't know the story, or whatever she knew, she didn't share. I was talking with one of my cousins about this, and my cousin said, Aunt Margaret said the Scott family were a bunch of scoundrels and horse thieves. The less said about them, the better.
7: Mm-hmm.
9: And that's it. That's all that was known. There was a rumor that Erastus had suffered a scandalous death, and that his first wife had died of a social disease. And I think that was all that was known before we started this.
7: Rose, since this is your family ancestry here, did you have hesitation about making this so public? Was there any tug at you in the other direction to keep stories like this buried? And then after a few more generations, there would be really difficult. It would be really difficult to uncover what you did.
9: Well, not really. I'm a journalist, and it's a great story. And that story, you know, spoke to me. And certainly as it started to look like a bigger story of the history of Des Moines, it really felt like this just begged to be told. Mm-hmm. We have joked that my great-grandmother or my grandmother will be haunting me for spilling all these family secrets, because they really apparently tried awfully hard to not let these secrets get out.
7: Any blowback from your family, Rose, now for airing this? Is everybody in agreement? Oh, it's fine to bring it out.
9: Yeah, I mean, you know, my parents are gone. My older siblings are gone. My dad's family is gone. There's nobody left, really, to complain.
8: When it's interesting that it's her family is not the only ones that didn't pass this down.
9: Oh, that's true.
8: I spent weeks, if not months, reaching out to living descendants of the Carter family, the brothers who are the criminals, their siblings, their descendants, Mary Flynn, the Rose's great-grandmother. I found the descendants of her brother that went with her to the asylum in Clarinda in 1908. Nobody knew anything about, and I have not found anybody, any living descendant of any of these families,
7: and it wasn't
8: that knew
7: just
8: anything about this.
7: They weren't just covering up.
8: They were
7: authentically in the dark.
8: Absolutely. And they're very curious about it and really anxious to learn more from me about it because they knew nothing.
9: They're all by the book.
7: Yeah.
8: Yes.
7: Dave, Rose just mentioned being haunted as a joke there, but it reminds me of a section in the book that is, I had to laugh out loud. It was probably the biggest laugh out loud moment. And you as a litigator, retired litigator, would be able to tell us about some evidence that was not admitted. It was evidence from a ghost, but it was not admitted because it was from a ghost. But why?
8: Well, this was in the course of the initial investigation before the grand jury of the Gresser murder. Somebody came forward claiming that they had spoken to Gresser's shade, which I had to look that up to see what that meant. And at the time, that meant Gresser's ghost. And apparently, this guy said to the detective that Gresser's ghost had come to him and told him that it was all about land fraud and that he could point the finger at the guilty party. And the detective didn't respond, "You're crazy, you can't talk to ghosts." His response was, "Well, I can't have you testify to the grand jury about this because that's hearsay. If you can bring the ghost in, then we'll hear from him." And apparently that was the end of that lead.
7: But the context here is important too. The early 20th century was really spiritualism, I think it was called then, was really widely believed.
8: Mm-hmm. That's true. Well, it's a bit of an aside for the book, but it was such an interesting story that we did devote a chapter to it, and that's the story of Count Nathu, who was in Des Moines between about 1908 and about 1914, and he was a supposed Indian Hindu priest, royal member of the Indian royal family. And his only connection to this story is that he was briefly married to Scott's second wife, Lulu, after Scott's death in 1912. I can't begin to summarize the story of this guy because it's so bizarre, but it was so bizarre that we couldn't leave it out of the book. And his tale goes from Wisconsin to Illinois to Iowa to Des Moines to Iowa City, then down to Missouri, ends up in Oklahoma. And it's only about 7 or 8 pages, but it's got to be read to be believed.
7: Dave and Rose Donovan, The Nastiest Saloon in Iowa is the title of their book. Let's talk a little bit about where this intersects with Iowa today. Court Avenue in Des Moines, one of the most popular nightlife and dining strips in downtown Des Moines, the old red light district, now the historic East Village, the site of federal courthouses, police headquarters. Ironically, I think what you say, sitting right on top of Scott's Saloon, where it once stood.
8: It's a federal office building. I believe until just recently it was part of the bankruptcy court, the federal bankruptcy court system. Today it's been, I think, repurposed for other commercial purposes, but it's directly across the street from the police headquarters.
9: And the police headquarters is right across the street from where the saloon was.
7: Mm-hmm. When you walk these streets, and I have to believe for this book, with all the work you did researching it, you walked these streets many times. Is there anything left from that period, even if it's the smallest thing? Is there anything left?
8: There's nothing left. It's all gone. In fact, the police headquarters, the municipal building across the street, when their application to be on the National Register of Historic Places was submitted, it actually says that the police headquarters was constructed on that street, basically to eliminate finally all the vice from East Court Avenue.
7: Mm-hmm. Rose, what runs through your head when you've walked those streets and think about the history, your family history that has happened there?
9: Well, it does make me sad that we can't find any of the, we can't find the saloon. The saloon's not there. We've looked for where my great-grandfather lived, the various addresses that we had for him, and it's all gone. And it does seem like an erasure of not only family history, but Des Moines history as well.
7: Mm-hmm. I started off my first mention of this introduction with taking our listeners on a bit of the time travel. I want to have you engage in that exercise right now, if we could, as we close in the end of this conversation. If you could travel back and spend an evening at Wallace Scott Saloon on East Court Avenue, let's just say you're an anonymous observer. You're not tangled up in this web in any way, but you're also unable to interfere. What would you pick as a day or a night? And what would you want to see, perhaps questions that you've had that you couldn't uncover with your incredible research here?
8: Well, I would want to see Erastus himself. I think he was, as Rose indicated earlier, he was a very handsome man. And we've got one image of him wearing a three-piece suit, leaning back up against his bar, and just to have been there for an evening and seen how he interacted with the patrons, and just how bad these people were. Because from all the newspaper accounts, it sounds like this was the worst quality of people in Des Moines, in the worst section of Des Moines, in the worst saloon in Des Moines.
7: But also attracting not just the worst people of Des Moines, but other people to the area.
8: I'm not so sure. I think these were the worst people in Des Moines.
9: Okay. Well, it did attract.
7: I was trying to be charitable. Thanks for correcting me, Dave.
9: It did attract the Christian temperance movement at the time. These saloon preachers, I think they were called, they were trying to reach the sinners where they were. And they came through Des Moines and they went right to Erastus's saloon and they held a temperance revival meeting there. And there were, according to the newspapers, there were about 100 people there, all on their knees. And Erastus promised to give up the drink, give up the saloon, give up that life. And the papers reported this, but the next day they reported that there he was behind the bar, slinging drinks as always, and so his conversion seemed a little less than believable.
7: Mm-hmm. The same question for you, Rose, that I asked Dave. Where would you go in this setting that is covered in your book? What conversation or scene would you perhaps want to witness as a neutral observer?
9: I don't know that I would even really want to go to the saloon. I mean, I guess I would be curious.
7: Nothing can happen to you. Okay? Okay. Did I say that? Nothing can
9: I am interested in who he really was as a person. And really shockingly, the one picture that we have of him, that picture that Dave references of him leaning back against the bar, he looks just like my dad. It was eerie when Dave found that picture and brought it out to me and said, "Look at this. Looks exactly like my father."
7: He looks supremely confident, and he's a good-looking fellow.
9: He's a good-looking guy. Mm-hmm.
7: Yeah, yep. And so he knows he's at the top of his game in that picture.
9: Yeah, absolutely. But I'm way more curious about the effect that that life and his behavior had on the rest of the family. I'm really way more curious about my great-grandmother and my grandmother than I am the bad man. I do kind of want to know what made him so bad, and we never really find that out. Yeah. I'm very curious about that, I think, more than was going on in the saloon.
7: So, Rose, let's take your actual great-grandmother. By every account, we could say the person most wronged in this whole story. If she could read this book, what would you want her to know that you couldn't fit on a page?
9: I think that I would want her to know that I care about her, and that I'm really sorry for what she went through.
7: Yeah.
9: And through apparently no fault of her own, and that her family in 100 years would be reading about her, would be thinking about her. She wouldn't be lost to history.
7: Mm. David, I want to talk about the legal landscape then and now. You are a former litigator. I wonder, what struck you most about how differently criminal trials worked in the 1900s in Des Moines? Jury selection, rules of evidence, what counted as proof? I don't know where your expertise and your career as a litigator overlaps here, that you maybe raised an eyebrow and said, wow, that's really different.
8: Well, of course, all we know is the newspaper accounts. There's no transcripts of the hearings, at least that we could find. But the newspaper accounts are quite thorough. And I think the part of it that surprised me the most was the interaction between the attorneys for both sides and the judge. And the papers describe it in great detail. It was crazy. It was angry. It was
9: a circus.
8: Rude. It was a circus. And
7: people showed up for these trials.
8: Oh, and it was, the courtrooms were packed.
9: Entertainment.
8: And it was also probably the most prominent murder in Des Moines history up to that point. Certainly it was the longest criminal trial in the history of Polk County up to that point. And the whole town was paying attention to it. The Gresser was so well known, his murder was so well known, that in 1918, when the last man gets indicted for that killing, they just referred to the Gresser murder in the headline, knowing that everybody in town knew exactly what they were talking about. But as for the trial itself, I think you have to read the accounts of the way the lawyers spoke to each other or shouted at each other, and the way they spoke and shouted at the judge, and what the judges had to do to try and keep order to this circus. That kind of thing is kind of well beyond my experience or that of anyone that I know. Mm-hmm. Judges wouldn't tolerate that.
7: W.L. Carter faced the death penalty in a case that was built heavily on circumstantial evidence or coerced or bought testimony as well. Dave, if a case like this came across your desk, what safeguards exist now that simply didn't then? I don't know if this is your area of law.
8: Well, I didn't do really hardly any criminal work. I was a civil litigator, but a lot of the rules of evidence apply to both. I'm not sure that his lawyer did a bad job in any respect, because his antics appeared to have persuaded the jury or at least gotten their attention. And in the end, the story wasn't merely mostly circumstantial. It was 100% circumstantial. There was no one that put Carter at the scene of the crime. It's not even clear to me that the state was clear they were alleging that Carter was the trigger man. They

0: in our final minute here. What has this experience been like for you? I mean, any regrets? It doesn't sound like you have any regrets. It's been satisfying. When I look at you, is satisfying a good description? Or what is your feeling? And now that this is all out in the public experience in this history of Des Moines?
1: I think that it's good to know. It's good to not have secrets. There were secrets that were buried. I think we say in the afterword, they buried these secrets in a cornfield in Iowa and never told anyone where they dug the hole. And, you know, as a journalist, unearthing a story is the goal. And even though this was a family story, I think it was very satisfying to unearth this whole story and then to tell it. Because like I said earlier, it just begged to be told.
0: All right. We've run out of time. Thank you for coming into our studio today, Dave and Rose Donovan. Again, The Nastiest Saloon in Iowa, the title of their book, Murder, Prostitution, and Corruption in the Heartland. Thank you both for coming in.
2: Oh, thank you. This
1: thank
2: has been
1: you.
2: Great fun.
1: Thanks a lot.
0: Today's show produced by Caitlin Troutman and Catherine Perkins. I'm Ben Kiefer. Thanks for joining us.
3: 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On a hot day in the summer, temperatures in the 90s. Gosh, it's not going to get a break this week at all. Temperatures up to 94 tomorrow. By the end of the weekend, 96, 97. Who knows, maybe even 100. Temperatures in the overnights between 70 and 75. Slight chance of rain as we get toward the end of the week. That could increase. Otherwise, light wind, clear skies, and a lot of hot sun. It's 1 o'clock.
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7: From NPR and WBUR Boston, I'm Peter O'Dowd.
8: I'm Tiziana Deering. It's Here and Now. Coming up, the latest on the outrage in Maine after an ICE agent fatally shot a motorist who they say was not the target of their warrant.
7: Also, crypto and your 401k. The Trump administration wants to encourage businesses to take risk with your retirement.
9: There's a very strong consumer protection law around retirement accounts. The administration's solution is to water down that protection.
8: And Sigrid Nunez has written several acclaimed novels, even winning a National Book Award. Now she's out with her first collection of short stories.
10: Most of the characters are wanting something that they've been missing. They haven't received enough love or attention.
8: Coming up Here and Now.
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11: Live from NPR News, I'm Lakshmi Singh. U.S. Immigration and Customs Enforcement will temporarily refrain from non-urgent vehicle stops, according to Maine Senator Angus King's office. This following yesterday's deadly shooting in Biddeford, Maine, and another 6 days earlier in Houston, Texas. Officials say that neither man was the intended target of the immigration operation. The U.S. is reinstating a blockade on the Strait of Hormuz after the U.S. and Iran stepped up attacks around the critical passageway. President Trump is also reversing his demand for a 20% toll on ships going through the strait, but will instead strike new investment deals with countries in the region. More from NPR's Deepa Shivaram.
12: Oil is flowing like never before, the president said in a post on social media. In the same post, Trump said the Strait of Hormuz would now be open for all ships, except for Iran. He also backtracked on his plan to impose a 20% toll on cargo coming through the strait. Now, Trump says instead of the toll, some countries in the region will make big investments in the U.S. Trump says leaders of those countries called and said they wanted something different.
2: We would like to invest tremendously in the United States.

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1: 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Iowa News in just about 2 minutes. Another hour of Here and Now, BBC at 3, All Things Considered at 4. It's just another day of quality news, information, and the kinds of stories you don't expect in between the ones you do. Highs right in the 90s for the whole week. About 92 or 3 today and 96 to 100 by Saturday. Overnight lows will be in the lower 70s. It's 2 o'clock. I'm John Pemble. 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
6: I'm Peter O'Dowd. It's Here and Now. Coming up in 10 days, Haitians with temporary protected status will lose their ability to work in the U.S. We'll talk about the impact on home health aides.
5: Also, in Jamaica, less than 1% of beaches are free for public access.
7: It's a beach where I grew up. It's a beach where I learned to swim. Unfortunately, I don't have access to that beach anymore.
5: How tourists can help change that.
6: And in rural Emory, Utah, people are saving bathwater to keep their trees alive, and local ranchers are suffering through another year of drought.
8: It's pretty dire. My alfalfa production is nil. Another year like this is almost unsustainable.
6: Coming up here and now.
5: The news is first.
9: Live from NPR News, I'm Lakshmi Singh. Inflation in the United States has cooled. The 3.5% year-over-year increase posted in June was slower than the annual rate recorded in May. The slowdown happened during a lull in fighting between the U.S. and Iran. Even though attacks have escalated in recent days, Fed Chair Kevin Warsh went to Capitol Hill with a pledge to steer monetary policy toward bringing down inflation.
10: Now, at the Fed, our number one objective is getting monetary policy right. That's our clear and constant aim, the star we steer by. And if we get policy right, and I can assure you we will, the inflation surge of the last 5 years will be a thing of the past.
9: President Trump hosted Iraqi Prime Minister Ali al-Zayedi today. During a joint news conference, Trump defended a decision to reinstate the U.S. blockade on the Strait of Hormuz as the war with Iran escalated. He also said there would not be a 20% toll on ships going through the critical passageway, but wanted to strike investment deals with other countries in the region. Israel's government has agreed to give more than $2.8 billion in new funding to expand Jewish settlements and build new ones in the occupied West Bank. NPR's Emily Fang has more.
11: The funding will go to building 12,000 new housing units across the West Bank. And this comes on top of another $1.6 billion in funding announced last month. The West Bank comprises land that was intended for a future state of Palestine, but Israelis have been building settlements there for decades. And Israel's far-right finance minister, Bezalel Smotrich, has extended more state support for these settlements. Last year, Smotrich revived a controversial settlement project near Jerusalem, which will receive some of the state funding approved this week. And he declared in a statement last year that

0: John. John Wanamaker is working on stories for All Things Considered. He'll be here with you in 1 hour. It's hot today. Temperatures will be getting toward the 90s, the lower 90s. Tonight, lows right around 70. Warmer as we get to the weekend with temperatures in the upper 90s, possibly 100, and temperatures in the overnight in the mid-70s. That's warm and hot, both in a 24-hour cycle. It's 3 o'clock. This is IPR News.
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3: Welcome to NewsHour. It's live from the BBC World Service in London. I'm Tim Franks. President Trump drops his demand that ships using the Strait of Hormuz pay for U.S. protection.
4: I don't think anybody should be able to charge a fee for the strait or for any other strait relationship in terms of other sections of the world.
3: So where now for the ships still stuck in the strait and for a ceasefire in pieces? Also, a new purge at the top of the Chinese leadership. The first World Cup semi-final is underway between perhaps the two best teams. And as a T-Rex is sold for a record price at auction, why paleontologists are counting the cost.
5: If a fossil is purchased by an individual or a hedge fund, essentially it disappears. That fossil is not available for scientists to study, but even more importantly, it's not available to be put on display in a museum where it can inspire people and educate people.
3: Those stories and others after the news.
6: BBC News with Moira Alderson. President Trump has dropped his plan for ships crossing the Strait of Hormuz to pay a 20% fee for US protection. He said he'd decided instead to introduce trade deals by which Gulf countries would invest in the United States. Mr. Trump again maintained the strait was open to all vessels, but shipping data shows it slowed to a two-month low. Barbara Platusha reports.
7: Iran accuses the U.S. of interfering in its management of Hormuz, but controlling it means Tehran can also threaten the global economy. A military spokesman, Ibrahim Zofaghari, issued this warning.
8: The armed forces of the Islamic Republic of Iran will respond forcefully to any disruption or insecurity caused by the aggressor, the U.S. military, to the passage of commercial vessels and oil tankers outside the route designated by Iran, and without authorization from the armed forces.
7: For now, though, the U.S. is raising the stakes. It's set to reimpose its naval blockade on Iran and further squeeze the country's struggling economy.
6: Spain have a 1-0 lead over France at halftime in the first semi-final of the Football World Cup. The goal came from the penalty spot after a reckless kick by a French defender. The Spanish striker Mikel Oyarzabal converted with aplomb. There have been chances at either end, the best of them falling to Spain. The fossilised remains of a Tyrannosaurus rex have been sold at auction in New York for just over $50 million, a new record. The 67-million-year-old dinosaur is one of the biggest and most complete ever discovered, as Esme Stallard reports.
9: It was initially valued at $30 million, but Gus, as the T-Rex has been affectionately named, went for much more after a bidding battle that lasted over 10 minutes. Cassandra Hatton, worldwide head of natural history at Sotheby's, said the price reflected the time to excavate and reconstruct the specimen and its quality. Standing at 12.5 feet tall and with more than 60% of the bones recovered, it is one of the most complete specimens of its kind. We are unlikely to find out the identity of the buyer immediately. Time will tell if the dinosaur is coming to a museum near you.
6: Mexico has begun filing criminal complaints in the United States over the deaths of its citizens in U.S. immigration custody and during enforcement operations. 17 people have died. Mimi Swaby has this report.
10: Mexico's legal moves come after repeated failures through diplomatic channels. President Claudia Sheinbaum has frequently called for the rights of Mexico

0: toward a future where health is no longer a privilege, but a right. Learn more at rwjf.org.
1: It's IPR News at 4:04. I'm John Wanamaker. The Waterloo School Board approved an $80 million loan at its meeting last night to cover the cost of a new high school. The district expected to fund the project through a state sales tax set aside for school infrastructure, but this year's property tax reform law pulls a portion of that money away from school districts. Finance Director J.T. Anderson says the change makes it harder for schools to secure loans and fund their projects.
2: It was a substantial number of districts that were definitely put on rating watch. I mean, I think it was over 100.
1: Waterloo can eventually repay the loan with state revenues, but it will add years to the effort. Other districts are delaying or altering major projects in response to the change. The American Red Cross is issuing an emergency appeal for blood donors in Iowa. Spokesman Josh Murray says busy summer schedules are one reason for the critical blood shortage.
3: Our supply dropped nearly 25% in the month of June, which is concerning. Add on top of that, that we're seeing distribution to hospitals increase really over 3,500 more units per week than we expected.
1: Murray says they're in need of all blood types, and they're seeing the biggest shortage of types O positive and B negative. I'm looking at the composite radar picture across the Midwest. Not a speck of rain out there. Sky should be clear tonight. Right now, temperature readings in the upper 80s, some low 90s. Lows tonight in the mid-60s to around 70 degrees. East winds around 5 miles per hour, becoming calm this evening. Sunshine tomorrow, highs in the low 90s. Winds picking up just a bit in the afternoon, east-southeast. Clear tomorrow night, overnight temps in the low 70s. Thursday, a slight chance of rain in far western Iowa. Otherwise sunny with highs in the low to mid-90s. And then on Friday, sunny with a slight chance of afternoon showers and storms, highs in the low to mid-90s. Looks pretty nice for the weekend. Sunny, hot, with highs mid to upper 90s on Saturday, upper 80s to low 90s on Sunday. It's IPR News.

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4: Live from NPR News in Washington, I'm Janine Herbst. The Trump administration has rescinded its effort to freeze $10 billion in social service funding for five Democratic-led states. NPR's Jennifer Ludden reports officials had accused the states of benefits fraud.
5: In January, the Trump administration announced a freeze in child care subsidies and cash aid to California, New York, Colorado, Illinois, and Minnesota. Officials pointed to a years-long benefits scandal in Minnesota and claimed there was ongoing fraud in the five states, but offered no evidence. The state sued, noting that stopping funds for those programs would hit hard for hundreds of thousands of low-income families. A federal judge had blocked the move. In a letter filed with the court, the Department of Health and Human Services does not explain why it's canceling that freeze. Trump administration officials have repeatedly tried to block social safety net funding and repeatedly faced pushback from courts. Jennifer Ludden, NPR News, Washington.
4: The House today successfully voted to make daylight saving time permanent. As NPR's Elena Moore reports, if the Senate follows suit, Americans will no longer have to change their clocks back an hour every winter.
6: The bill passed with bipartisan support by a vote of 308 to 117. It's a win for night owls and a blow for early morning risers. Daylight saving time has long been a divisive issue, and though there have been political efforts to make it permanent in the past, they've fallen short. Last time lawmakers got this close was in 2022, when the Senate approved the Sunshine Protection Act, but it never passed the House. Now, this new bill heads to the Senate, and if it passes, President Trump has indicated he'll sign it. Elena Moore, NPR News.
4: In Men's World Cup soccer, Spain beat France at 2-0 to advance to the finals. It's Spain's second trip to a World Cup final, and they will play the winner of the other semifinal game between England and Argentina. That game takes place tomorrow. Wall Street ended a busy week with markets mostly flat, and Pierre Stephen Bisaha has more.
7: Prices rose 3.5% in June, year over year. High, but not nearly as much as in May, which saw the highest inflation in more than 3 years. June's lower inflation was driven by a drop in gas prices before the war with Iran heated back up. Appearing on Capitol Hill on the heels of the latest government numbers, Federal Reserve Chair Kevin Warsh committed to fighting inflation.
8: The members of our committee have no tolerance for persistently elevated inflation, and we share a resolute commitment to ensure price stability.
7: Warsh did not say he would raise interest rates this year, but interest rate hikes are the Fed's main tool for fighting inflation. Stephen Bisaha, NPR News.
4: By the close, the Dow was up 9 points, NASDAQ up 233. U.S. futures contracts are trading flat. This is NPR News.
9: 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Other contributors include the estate of Joan B. Kroc, whose bequest serves as an enduring investment in the future of public radio and seeks to help NPR be the model for high-quality journalism in the 21st century. This is NPR.
10: It's IPR News at 6:04. I'm John Wanamaker. QTS Data Centers is investing $5 million toward workforce development in the Cedar Rapids area. As it develops its 1,000-acre industrial campus outside the city, QTS says Eastern Iowa needs more skilled tradespeople. Co-CEO Tag Greason says the investment will help meet that demand, modernize training, and offer more job security to future generations.
11: It will help to expand high school CTE programs, area community college curriculum and training programs, union-affiliated apprenticeships and pre-apprenticeship programs, and building a workforce that is world-class from this point forward.
10: The Iowa Workforce Development Foundation will help coordinate the investment. Its projections expect Iowa to add nearly 6,000 construction jobs over the next 8 years. An Iowa woman is heading home this week after receiving an organ transplant that was the first of its kind in the U.S. 36-year-old Elizabeth Worley of Montezuma received a quadruple organ transplant earlier this year with retransplanted lungs. Doctors at Northwestern Medical in Chicago performed the life-saving procedure. Worley

0: had cystic fibrosis and had her first lung transplant in 2017. Earlier this year, she was diagnosed with a severe form of chronic rejection. Now, Worley says she's ready to return home and spend time with her 11-year-old son.
1: I left my house February 17th for a regular doctor's appointment and never went back. I've not been back. And I'm ready to hug my kid in my own space, ready to sleep in my own bed. Just ready for my life back.
0: Surgeons have performed only 7 quadruple organ transplants in the U.S. Worley's is the first with retransplanted lungs. It's IPR News.
2: From the New York Times, I'm Rachel Abrams, and this is The Daily. On Monday, the U.S. and Iran exchanged attacks and increasingly fiery rhetoric for the third day in a row, leaving both sides on the verge of a full-blown return to the war. Today, my colleague David Sanger explains what brought us to this point and what this new phase tells us about how difficult it will be for the war to end. It's Tuesday, July 14th. David Sanger, welcome back to The Daily.
3: Good to be with you, Rachel.
2: David, the last time we had you on the show, Iran and the United States had just reached what felt like at the time to be quite a shaky ceasefire. We knew that the agreement had been pretty rushed, and since then, it feels like everything has basically just fallen apart. The U.S. just announced a blockade of Iranian ports. It's going into effect Tuesday afternoon. And so I guess my first question is the agreement that we last talked to you about even still in effect?
3: There's not much of it left. We all suspected, Rachel, that this agreement had the seeds of its own destruction built in. But I think even the most cynical about how the Iranians and the Americans would interpret it differently did not expect it to fall apart quite as quickly as it did. And I think if you're trying to figure out why that's happened, it basically lies in the fact that it was so hastily pieced together. It was so hastily announced when Vice President Vance was sent over to sign a document he wouldn't even shake hands with the Iranians, and they wouldn't shake hands with him. It was bound to fail.
2: Right. You had basically told us, I think, that this agreement essentially kicked the can down the road on a lot of kind of really big, important issues between the United States and Iran that both sides needed to hash out.
3: That's right, Rachel. And we were all pretty focused at the time on what needed to be accomplished in this 60-day-long negotiation. The first issue, of course, was the nuclear program, on which the 14-point statement only said that Iran would blend down its nuclear material, essentially dilute it, so that it couldn't be used for weapons. But it left unclear who was going to ultimately have possession of that nuclear material, or whether there would be negotiations to limit Iran's missile program, or whether there would be any language in a permanent agreement that would benefit the protesters who have taken to the streets. But while we were looking at all of that, Rachel, the fact of the matter is we never even got to that negotiation. There were some brief discussions, but what overwhelmed the entire thing was poor wording on the question of what it even meant to open the Strait of Hormuz.
2: I want to talk about that poor wording for a second. What specifically did both sides agree to vis-a-vis the Strait?
3: Well, Rachel, the controversy really focuses on the meaning of the fifth paragraph of this very short agreement.
2: Do you want to read us?
3: Yeah, I'll just read it to you. It says, Iran will make arrangements using its best efforts for the safe passage of commercial vessels with no charge for 60 days only from the Persian Gulf to the Sea of Oman and vice versa. It's a single sentence. Seems pretty clear, but there are some wiggle words in it. It's best efforts for safe passage. And the interpretation that the American side was pushing was that this commits the Iranians to opening up the narrow Strait of Hormuz, which has three different channels, one near Iran, one in the middle of the strait, one closer to Oman, and that traffic would essentially be restored to what it was before the war started on February 28th. But the fact of the matter is, Rachel, That never happened. The Iranians immediately said, yes, we'll reopen the strait, but we're only going to open up one channel. It's the channel closest to Iran, the one that takes you through Iranian territorial waters.
2: And can you just explain, David, these three channels, why are they only suggesting that that one should be open?
3: Because that channel is the one that's closest in their control. Mm. It's within their territorial waters. They patrol it with their own ships. And ultimately, if that's the only channel open, it's the one they plan to go charge a toll or some kind of service fee for if you want to get through the Strait of Hormuz.
2: So is this basically coming down to two different interpretations about what it means for the strait to be open? The United States thinks the strait is the strait, it's all open, and the Iranians are saying, well, actually, there's three channels, and we can just choose to open one of them.
3: Well, that's right. And I asked some administration officials who were briefing us on Friday, was this just a difference of interpretation? Uh-huh. And one of the very senior people who was involved in this said, no. The Iranians understood from the beginning that the open strait meant it was entirely open. Mm-hmm. The Iranian explanation is, no, there's nothing in that language that says we had to fully open it. It just said we had to make our best efforts
2: right.
3: to make sure there was safe passage. And the safest way to take your cargo in and out is right along the Iranian coast. But in this case, we don't have people who have negotiated with Iran before on this kind of issue involved in the talks. The president quite deliberately put this in the hands of his vice president, J.D. Vance, his son-in-law, Jared Kushner, his chief envoy, Steve Witkoff. But they weren't involved in the Obama-era negotiations that the Trump administration has so denounced. If they had checked with a couple of those diplomats, I think they probably would have been warned that this wording left huge loopholes. And when the document was first published in mid-June, mm-hmm. I ran the wording by people who have negotiated nuclear accords and other accords with Iran in the past. And it was the first thing they flagged to me as potential trouble. And, you know, that didn't take that long for that to fall apart. Mm. In fact, it was only last week, as the shooting was starting again in the Strait, that President Trump called those same leaders scum.
2: Right.
3: And said, they're sick people, they're led by sick people, and they're vicious, violent people. And as far as I'm concerned, it's just a waste of time dealing with them.
2: And I believe he also said at the time that as far as he was concerned, the ceasefire was off.
3: He did. He said it's over, but that negotiations could keep going on. Now, I don't know how you do those two parts, because the ceasefire was essentially one of the legs of the stool that kept everything together while they did this bigger negotiation. And today, that leg's been kicked out. And if anything, Rachel, we are now as far apart as we were before the memorandum of understanding was signed, because we're back to a blockade of all traffic going in and out of Iranian ports. In other words, an effort to try to starve out the Iranians by cutting off their oil revenue. We're back to a position where the U.S. Navy is stuck in the strait and there's active fire. And while we're not bombing the entire country the way the U.S. was in March and the beginning of April, we are back to a period of on and off hostility, neither war nor peace, but certainly a situation that the president will find very difficult to extricate himself from.
2: 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Rigorous reporting told through a human lens. 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
5: 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I'm Charity Nebbe. 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
7: Hi, I'm Carrie. 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
2: This is The Daily. I'm Rachel Abrams. Back to my conversation with David Sanger about why the U.S. and Iran are once again on the verge of war and what the latest attacks tells us about how difficult it will be for this conflict to end. So, David, you just said that the United States is essentially stuck in kind of a quagmire right now. Where do both sides stand just in terms of negotiating? Like, are they even trying to negotiate any kind of agreement?
3: Well, this has never really been a true negotiation where you sit down at the table and have a back and forth. And, you know, for all of the critiques of the Obama era deal, at least at that time, the chief negotiator for the United States, Wendy Sherman, sat down opposite her counterpart in the Iranian leadership. And the Secretary of State at the time, John Kerry, sat down opposite Javid Zarif, who was the Iranian foreign minister at the time, and they hashed things out. And sometimes when it got too heated, they took a walk around downtown Vienna to go sort it out. That's not what's going on here. Hmm. What's going on here is messages being passed through the Qataris or through the Pakistanis. It's a pretty stilted process, and they haven't really gotten to even the first steps of writing a comprehensive nuclear agreement. And it's very hard for me to imagine, Rachel, right now, with the two sides actively shooting at each other, the ceasefire declared off, a blockade back on the Iranian ports, that you could even start that process up again.
2: Right.
3: And to the extent that they are talking now, it's really just about free passage in the strait and maybe even getting back to a ceasefire. But all of those basics, the sort of fundamentals you need in order to start a conversation, that's what's collapsed here.
2: Basically, what you're saying is that they cannot even begin to negotiate on some of these really complicated, intractable problems until they get the strait open, which, just to remind everybody, was open before this war started.
3: That's right. It was wide open. It was wide open during the 1979 revolution. It was wide open during the Iran-Iraq war. It was wide open during our nuclear crises. And now, of course, it's sucking up all the oxygen in the negotiating room.
2: It feels, David, like the administration has sort of been treating the strait as if it's like the easiest problem to solve compared to all these other issues that you've described. But what it sounds like has been revealed to us is that the strait is kind of an issue that's just as intractable as the others. Do you think that's fair?
3: It is, because the Iranians have discovered that it was a lot easier to close down the strait, and the weapon was a lot more powerful than they had imagined. And so now they have no interest in giving it up. Look, they only have two forms of leverage against the United States. One is the ability to build a nuclear weapon on fairly short notice. And that's not really available to them now. It hasn't been for a year since the U.S. attacked the three major nuclear sites at Natanz, Fordo, and Isfahan. Hmm. The second piece of leverage they have is the ability to cause havoc in the world economy and world energy markets. Now, Rachel, that is not necessarily a lasting power for the Iranians. You're already seeing countries figure out how to get energy elsewhere.
2: If that power is, as you described, just kind of short term, what is the value in deploying it? Like, what is the end game?
3: Well, I'm not sure that they've got a long term end game here, but the value of deploying it right now is they are showing that they can invoke as much pain on the United States as the U.S. can invoke on Iran by resuming military action. And what we've learned over the past few months is that the Iranians have a two-step play every time things get rough with the United States again.
2: Mm-hmm.
3: Step one is try to shut down the strait. And step two is direct missiles or drones at U.S. bases in the Arab world that they can strike because they're relatively nearby. What they're doing is sending a message that they can still target their Arab neighbors, that there's a price for hosting the United States. You know, as one former official put it to me, for years the Iranians sort of kept a blind eye to the fact that the U.S. was keeping all these bases in the Arab world, and now they're outright attacking them. And coming off of the funeral services last week for Ayatollah Khamenei, who was killed in the first day of the war, I think that the message from the Iranians was, we went up against the world's biggest superpower, and we survived.
2: Mm-hmm.
3: And then they tried to go buy us off with some kind of agreement to give up our nuclear program and give up control over our own territory. And we're going to show them that we're not just motivated by money, although obviously the Iranians would love to be able to sell their oil on the open markets, but that this is about pride. It's about nationalism. It's about showing that a larger power, an imperial power in the minds of the Iranians, is not going to push them around. And I think you could argue that that was something the administration missed from the beginning, that they viewed this fundamentally as the equivalent of a real estate deal, that everybody's going to act in their rational economic interest. And in fact, the administration was up against a revolutionary government whose ideology has been hinged for 47 years on direct opposition to the United States.
2: It's really interesting, David, that the United States may have totally misunderstood or misinterpreted or sort of misjudged Iran's motivations here. And yet, as we've talked about on the show before, Iran knows that time is on its side, right? Because they know that the longer they keep the strait closed, the higher gas prices will be. That is painful for Trump. We're entering a midterm. So it almost feels like they kind of understand us, but perhaps we have not really understood them.
3: That's right, Rachel. But I think they also understand one other thing. President Trump has said publicly a few times, he just let it slip, you know, I can't fight this war the way I'd like to fight it, which was basically be putting ground troops on to take the nuclear material, grab Karg Island where they export oil from, do all the things you would do if you were at complete and total war with the country. And he can't do it because he knows the American people and the Congress would not stand for a ground war that results in significant casualties. And so the result is he has been relying on the power of the U.S. military to bomb Iran into submission. Then he got to the second phase of this, Rachel, where he believed that even if he couldn't make the government collapse, he could make them give up their nuclear program. When he couldn't do that and oil prices went so high, he called for a ceasefire and then eventually turned to diplomacy. And it's that diplomacy that has now fallen apart, perhaps because it was rushed. And now he's looking for plan C or D, depending on where you think we are.
2: Do you think, though, David, that the Trump administration is in some way beginning to reckon with the idea that there is no quick way to end this conflict?
3: Rachel, it's the most fascinating question, because I think until a week or two ago, I would have said no. But in recent days, I've heard the doubts voice sort of in smaller voices, in unanswered questions. And I think they now recognize that a war that they initially told Americans

0: I mentioned big bank earnings a couple of minutes ago. Bank of America, Citigroup, and JP Morgan Chase reported this morning, leaving expectations in the dust. A common theme among the three? Consumers are reaching for their credit cards more. All three of them said credit card use was up this spring from the same time a year ago. Marketplace's Stephanie Hughes is on that one.
1: In the past few months, 32-year-old Katrina Linden has been spending a lot on fun stuff. She bought

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2: Elizabeth Worley of Montezuma went into the hospital in February, and she hasn't been home since. In March, she received a first-of-its-kind life-saving surgery, a quadruple organ transplant, including retransplanted lungs. She finally gets to go home on Friday. I'm Charity Nebbe on the next Talk of Iowa from IPR News. I'll talk with Elizabeth Worley and Dr. Ankit Bharat of Northwestern Medicine, the lead surgeon for this groundbreaking procedure. 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
2: Have been wearing pants for a long time now, but the freedom to wear trousers was one women had to fight for. Today, we'll continue our Iowa Famous series with women's rights pioneer and reluctant fashion icon, Amelia Bloomer. It's Talk of Iowa from IPR News. I'm Charity Nebbe. Before we talk about Amelia Bloomer, we're going to meet some athletes who play in Bloomers. The Granny Basketball League is growing fast, and the 2026 National Tournament is in Ankeny this weekend. To play Granny Basketball, you need to be 50 or older and willing to follow some very restrictive rules.
4: The other thing is that three fouls and you're out. I have fouled out. Susan has fouled out.
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6: Live from NPR News in Washington, I'm Janine Herbst. The U.S. is reinstating a blockade on the Strait of Hormuz after the U.S. and Iran stepped up attacks around the critical passageway. President Trump is also reversing his demand for a 20% toll on ships going through the strait and will instead strike new investment deals with countries in the region. NPR's Deepa Shivaram has more.
7: Oil is flowing like never before, the president said in a post on social media. In the same post, Trump said the Strait of Hormuz would now be open for all ships, except for Iran. He also backtracked on his plan to impose a 20% toll on cargo coming through the strait. Now, Trump says instead of the toll, some countries in the region will make big investments in the U.S. Trump says leaders of those countries called and said they wanted something different.
8: We would like to invest tremendously in the United States, as opposed to charging a fee.
7: Trump claims these new investments will bring factories and plants into the U.S., which will create, quote, millions of high-paying jobs. But no details were provided. Deepa Shivaram, NPR News, The White House.
6: A second fatal ICE shooting in a week has prompted the Trump administration to change how ICE officers conduct business in terms of traffic stops and use of deadly force. NPR's Sergio Martinez-Beltran has more.
9: DHS's policy on paper says deadly force cannot be used solely to prevent someone from fleeing unless the person poses a significant threat of death or serious physical harm to the agent or others. Now, the issue is that in these two last cases in Maine and Texas, we haven't seen video evidence that backs up DHS's claims that in Texas, the man, in their words, weaponized his car against the ICE agent, and that in Maine, the man posed a public safety threat. So advocates, politicians, and community members are calling for independent investigations.
6: NPR's Sergio Martinez-Beltran reporting. New York Governor Kathy Hochul signed an executive order placing a moratorium on large data center projects in the state. Samuel King with the New York Public News Network reports it's the first moratorium of its kind in the country.
10: The moratorium will pause state environmental permits for hyperscale data center projects or those which will use more than 50 megawatts of electricity. Governor Hochul says that will give the state time to come up with a regulatory framework that protects the utility ratepayers and environment.
11: Guardrails to reduce the risk to our energy grid, minimize land disruption, noise pollution, and protect our natural resources, especially our water supply.
10: TechNYC, which represents New York City's tech industry, says some parts of Hochul's order make sense. but says the pause will drive needed investment elsewhere, hurting the state's economy. For NPR News, I'm Samuel King in Albany.
6: U.S. futures contracts are trading higher at this hour. Both Dow and S&P 500 futures up about 0.1%. NASDAQ futures up about 0.3%. You're listening to NPR News. New data from UNICEF shows that 77% of infants globally last year were fully vaccinated against measles, a highly infectious disease that's killed more than 750 children in a major outbreak in Bangladesh. NPR's Duri Buscari.